That's it. Did you hear that? Mahler had it in a different key. So he's laying on a C. Here's Beethoven again. Lands on that B natural and holds it. And then again. And he's on his way. That's the opening of the sonata in C minor, opus 111, the last of Beethoven's 32 sonatas. That was the great Arthur Schnabel playing it. So we're in a special world today, this world of the last three sonatas of Ludwig van Beethoven. Like the string quartets, like the Ninth Symphony, and like Missa Solemnis, he seemed to inhabit some other world, as if he could see over the horizon, past the mortal limits that you and I face. Here is Heavenly Music now, finale of the sonata in E major, the 30th of the 32 sonatas. Here now is Arthur Schnabel to play the finale of the E major sonata, opus 109 of Beethoven. Listen to the sound that this man makes in the opening.

beautiful music and extraordinary playing from Arthur Schnabel, the finale of the E major sonata, Opus 109, music written in 1820. Just a year later, Beethoven wrote his sonata in A flat major, 1821. There's something very warm about that music, isn't there? In the score, Beethoven marks in Italian, con amabilità, which means amiably, or even warmer than that. Here's Arthur Schnabel, the first movement of the 31st Sonata.

It's a beautiful, genial, I would say, humane piece of music from Ludwig van Beethoven. The first movement of the A-flat major sonata, Opus 110. Let's move to the finale now, which opens with a kind of introduction. It's marked Adagio Mano Troppo, not too slow, he writes. And then he writes, Arioso Dolente. And just in case you don't get that sad aria, he gives it to you again in German, Klagender Gesang. That sad song at A-flat minor makes its way through to a very congenial fugue in A-flat major. Here's the final movement now, the sonata number 31 in A-flat major, Opus 110, once again, Arthur Schnabel.

0: What a wonderful performance. What fantastic music. That's the finale of the Sonata in A-flat major. Next to last sonata, Beethoven, Opus 110. 31 out of 32 sonatas. You're tuned in to Exploring Music, and we've been listening to Beethoven sonatas all week long at the suggestion of my friend Tim Page, who loves this set of recordings of Arthur Schnabel, all made a very long time ago, 1932 to 38. And we're coming up to the last act now. 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
0: And now we come to the final act, the final movement of the final sonata of Ludwig van Beethoven, number 32 out of 32. It's a piece in C minor. Opus number is 111. And those numbers, 111, have a kind of almost talismanic quality for musicians. If you say to somebody, 111, you don't have to explain anything further. He or she knows right away. You're talking about the last sonata and that most phenomenal set of variations ever conceived of. The piece that Beethoven is varying is marked Arietta. It's a little aria. Simple piece. He tells you right away. He says, Adagio molto semplice. Very simple and singing. And yet there are worlds within this. This is the piece that inspired the great Czech author Milan Kundera to write a fantastic chapter in his book, The Book of Laughter and Forgetting. Kundera is moved to quote a pensée of Pascal. Man, says Pascal, lives in the abyss between the infinitely large and the infinitely small. All right, I'm going to quit talking about this piece. Let's listen. Here's Arthur Schnabel playing the finale of Opus 111 of Beethoven, the final sonata.

Remarkable performance from Arthur Schnabel, the final movement of the final sonata of Ludwig van Beethoven, Sonata in C Minor, Opus 111. Arthur Schnabel, born in 1882, a little town called Lipnik. It's along the Polish-Czech border, I guess. Things changed a lot after the First World War. He came to Vienna when he was 7 years old and studied with a very famous teacher called Leschetizky, who told him something really important. He said, "Arthur, you will never, ever be a pianist. You will be a musician. Don't worry about the technique so much. Let the other kids show off with Liszt and all the fancy stuff. You will be a musician." So he didn't go around playing Hungarian rhapsodies. Instead, he devoted himself to the most profound music ever written for the piano. And we've just had the benefit of that this week.

0: Exploring Music is produced by Sydney Gillard at WFMT in Chicago and produced and engineered by Bill Sigmund at Digital Island Studios here in New York City. Our production assistants are Ella Pinsloop, Eric Opland, Adela Skoronsky, and Weston Williams. 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I'm Bill McLaughlin. 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
1: 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This is the Kiss Waltz, the Opus 400 of Johann Strauss II. It's played by the Vienna Philharmonic, who else, with Franz Welser-Müst conducting.

0: A waltz that could have only come from the Strauss family. That was the Kiss Waltz of Johann Strauss II. Franz Welser Müst conducted the Vienna Philharmonic here on Classical WFMT Chicago.
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0: Here's a fun fact for you. Did you know that Napoleon Bonaparte's favorite composer was an Italian, Giovanni Paisiello, who was actually asked to write a mass for Napoleon's own coronation? This is that work, a really fascinating historical piece. Armand Bierbaum conducts various soloists in the Association Chorale Contrapoint.

That was a Mass for Napoleon's Coronation. Yes, that Napoleon, by Italian composer Giovanni Paisiello, who did not actually make it to that event. We heard various soloists performing alongside the Association Chorale Contrapoint. Armand Bierbaum was the conductor, and the organist was Pierre Cochereau. 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This is by Wynton Marsalis, the great classical and jazz trumpet player, who is also an incredibly well-renowned composer. We're going to hear the second movement of his Blues Symphony, which is very much influenced by jazz. This movement is titled Swimming in Sorrow. The Detroit Symphony Orchestra is led by Yader Benyamini.

0: The second movement of the Blues Symphony by Wynton Marsalis. That was titled Swimming in Sorrow. Yader Binyamini was the conductor, and the ensemble was the Detroit Symphony Orchestra. 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
0: How about some lesser-known classical-era music? This is by Johann Baptist von Hall, a Czech composer who was a rough contemporary of Franz Josef Haydn. We'll hear a symphony in G minor performed by the Prague Chamber Orchestra, Oldřich Vilček conducting.

music by a somewhat lesser-known classical-era Czech composer, Johann Baptist von Hall. A symphony in G minor, the Prague Chamber Orchestra performed that under the baton of Oldřich Vilcek. 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And this is from one of my favorite works of his, my favorite opera of his, I think, The Miracle of Heliana, Das Wunder der Heliana, and the showstopper aria from that work, I Went to Him, Ich ging zu ihm. The soprano here is Wendy Nielsen. The Bruckner Orchestra Linz is led by Kaspar Richter.

Happy birthday to Eric Wolfgang Korngold, who wrote that music, the aria Ich ging zu ihm, I went to him, from Das Wunder der Helena, a 1926 opera of his. Wendy Nielsen was the soprano. The Bruckner Orchestra Linz was led by Kaspar Richter. And if you love Korngold as much as I do, I suggest you tune in tomorrow morning at 9 a.m. for Soundtrack. We'll be exploring all of Korngold's contributions to Hollywood. This is Classical WFMT Chicago, and right now we have music by Paul Dukas, who's probably best known for his work, The Sorcerer's Apprentice. But he was actually a very serious composer, in fact, maybe a little bit too serious. He was one of those who sort of compulsively destroyed anything that he thought was less than perfect. So as a result, most of his works have gone unheard and unrecorded. Luckily, his Symphony in C escaped that fate. We'll hear the French National Orchestra performing it, with Leonard Slatkin conducting.

0: The Symphony in C by Paul Dukas, French composer who was very much a perfectionist, destroyed most of his works. Leonard Slatkin conducted the French National Orchestra. 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
0: Right now we have music by Josef Jongen, who was a late Romantic Belgian composer, somewhat unfairly neglected. He was composing in a very Romantic style up until his death in the 1950s. This is his Adagio Symphonique in B major. Philippe Graffin is the violinist. The Royal Flemish Philharmonic is led by Martin Brabants.

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Right now we have music of Antonio Vivaldi, a bassoon concerto in B-flat. The bassoonist here is Daniel Smith. The Zagreb soloists are led by Tonko Ninic.

0: Tonko Ninic conducting the Zagreb soloists. The bassoonist was Daniel Smith in that bassoon concerto in B-flat of Antonio Vivaldi. 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
0: When I was in middle school, I was enamored with the opera Dr. Atomic by John Adams, which tells the story of the making of the atomic bomb, which I think is a very middle school boy thing to be interested in, maybe aside from the opera part of it. But I waited with bated breath for many years until a studio recording came of that work, and it finally did, and it absolutely blew me away. We're going to hear the aria and duet, Am I in Your Light, through Long Let Me Inhale Deeply, performed by Gerald Finley, the original Dr. Atomic, playing Robert Oppenheimer here, and his wife, played by Julia Bullock. The BBC Symphony Orchestra is led by the composer, John Adams.

An aria and duet from the opera Dr. Atomic by John Adams. We heard Am I in Your Light through Long Let Me Inhale Deeply the Odor of Your Hair, performed by Gerald Finley. He was the baritone there. The soprano was Julia Bullock, and the BBC Symphony Orchestra was led by the composer, John Adams. This is Classical WFMT Chicago. As you can probably tell by my selection of that work, I love music that tells a story. We're going to hear the overture now to incidental music, which tells the story in the form of a play by Robert Schumann. This is his Manfred Overture, Opus 115. Giuseppe Sinopoli leads the Vienna Philharmonic.

0: Music by Robert Schumann, an overture to a play titled Manfred. Giuseppe Sinopoli led the Vienna Philharmonic. 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
0: Coming up in about 17 minutes, it's the Best of Studs Terkel, featuring a 1988 conversation between Studs and Dr. Evan Davies of Chicago's Neon Street Center, all about Davies living with AIDS and his advocacy for others. It's a really extraordinary, somewhat heavy conversation, and to get us in the mindset, I thought we might hear the second movement, Silentium, of Tabula Rasa by Arvo Pärt. This piece was played frequently at least one AIDS clinic in the 80s for dying patients, and they would refer to it as the angel music they would play in their last moments. It's a heavy piece, but a beautiful piece, and I think you'll hear why if you've never heard it before. Renaud Capuçon is one of the violinists, and he's conducting the Lausanne Chamber Orchestra. The other violinist is François Sauchard.

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0: It's one of those lovely airs from Handel's Water Music. It's the favorite music of my guest, Evan Davies. And I was thinking, Evan, the beauty of this music and the beauty of life itself. And, you know, we, at this moment, the human species is again on a roller coaster. It has been throughout the whole checkered history of this vulnerable, goofy, glorious human race. And there have been wars and rumors of wars, and there have been plagues and rumors of plagues, and there is a rumor of plague and rumors of plagues, and a real one today. And it's called AIDS, AIDS, meaning Acquired Immune Deficiency Syndrome. And people who have it are called PWA, person with AIDS. I never heard that phrase before, Evan.
1: It's a brand new phrase.
0: Is it?
1: It was developed to take away the stigma of having people identified as victims. People with AIDS, most of the people with AIDS I know, and certainly myself, don't think of ourselves as victims, as someone who's helpless in the face of all the things that are happening to them. So like a great many other things with AIDS, this is a way for us to almost just verbally empower ourselves. Yeah, the ability to name ourselves as opposed to being somebody's patient, somebody's victim, that type of thing.
0: The ability to name yourself, the ability to empower. You are a PWA.
1: Yes, I am.
0: Yeah. Well, if we start, naturally we can talk about how, since AIDS has come into public knowledge, how society, you know, the world, you know, the block where you live, family, has reacted to you and others. Because who are... We have to start at the beginning, don't you? He's a very handsome guy. And so let's start at the beginning. Where are you from?
1: I grew up in a small town in upstate New York, in a rural farming community. And I went to school in yet another small community in upstate New York and have lived basically on the East Coast until about 10 years ago when I moved to Chicago. And I had moved here with someone with whom I was in love at the time, and we settled here in Chicago. Since then, he's moved back to Boston, but I've stayed on because I've really enjoyed Chicago a lot.
0: Yeah. Someone you were in love. We're talking now about the many gay families throughout the country, throughout the world. The families, really, aren't they?
1: It was, for me, it was someone, it was like having, I was sort of a group of people that I could care about and was concerned about and who cared about me. Here in a city that was thousands of miles away from where I grew up, away from all of the things that I knew. It was
0: when you grew up, we had to start in the beginning about being gay.
1: Okay.
0: In the beginning, and then we'll come to the matter of, well, you do it your own way, the matter of AIDS. You were a little kid. When were you first aware you were gay?
1: Probably in my late teens. It wasn't one of those aha experiences where I woke up and said, oh, that's it, I'm gay. It was more a quiet, over about a year, awareness that my attraction, my affectional preferences were toward other men and not toward women. And that was, actually it wasn't quite as shocking as I think about it now. At the time it seemed very quiet.
0: We're talking about a small rural community.
1: Very small.
0: Yeah, well, that in itself raises an interesting question, doesn't it? First family. When your family first discovered it, and what were the reactions of your family?
1: Well, my father died when I was very young, so he didn't discover it. My mother, I think my mother always knew. It was the first time that we talked about it was a strange experience for me because I'd been out of the house for a while. I was in college at the time. And

0: My mother just brought the topic up. I had stayed away for the night, which wasn't unusual. I'd done that on lots of occasions. But this particular time, she just asked me flat out, well, how is it? You know, what is it like sleeping with men? Is it different than sleeping with women? And that was the beginning of our conversation.
1: Your mother introduced it.
0: Yeah.
1: That's unusual.
0: Yeah, it was. And it's pretty shocking. I couldn't figure out how she knew. I'm sure there were lots of signs I was leaving.
1: Was she understanding?
0: I think she was very concerned. She loves all of her children very much. And I think her concern was that other people don't love gay men and that I would probably be hurt, if not emotionally, physically, that there are people who hate gay people enough to beat them up, to even kill them in a lot of cases. And that was her major concern.
1: Yeah. She was worried about your safety. How many kids were there in your family?
0: There are five of us.
1: And you were?
0: The oldest.
1: You were the oldest and the one.
0: And, right, the only gay.
1: Yeah. How about your adolescent siblings?
0: They're all aware of my being gay. And one of them is aware of my having AIDS, my youngest brother in California. He and I seem to be the closest. We have a lot in common, and we talk a lot. And he's been very supportive. And my mother has been very supportive throughout all of this, too. So I'm very lucky, and I'm probably atypical of many gay men. I have a very good support system in my family.
1: Yeah, because you must know other gay men who've had not that quite that understanding.
0: Horrible experiences, yeah. A lot of my friends, when their parents found out that they were gay, they told them that they had to leave the house, get out of the house. In fact, one of my childhood friends whose stepfather found out he was gay not only made him leave the house, but he put out a court order that he wasn't to come anywhere within 100 miles of the house.
1: You know, Ron Sable, as you know, Ron Sable is a very distinguished doctor in Chicago.
0: Right.
1: Almost was elected alderman.
0: Yes.
1: Of the 44th Ward, and Ron is gay. And Ron was saying that when some of the kids, gay, little kids are gay, they are, as a form of, we hear a lot about child abuse. They are, suffer child abuse, psychic abuse, considered not normal, something's wrong somewhere, sinful. That's an aspect of it that you haven't encountered in your family.
0: Not in my family, but I work with kids, and I work with gay kids. My job is working with street kids and trying to get them to change their behavior so they won't contract AIDS. And I see on a daily basis how they've been brutalized by family, by friends, by school systems, by the very agencies that are supposed to help them in a lot of cases. Kids will get shoved from one social service agency to another, and once it's discovered that they're gay, there was one kid that I have, a client of mine, who when they found out he was gay, they wanted him out of the house immediately because they were sure he had AIDS just because he was gay, not because he, there's no remote possibility.
1: So they're having trouble with social agencies too?
0: Oh, certainly. A lot of people assume that when you're in social work that it's a very lovey-dovey and you talk about feelings and everyone's very liberal. And that's not necessarily the case. There are a lot of agencies or a lot of people in agencies who have no understanding.
1: We're going to keep this conversation free and easy, open to go along to your self-beginnings as we began to, but your job, you say you work. You are the director, or you work for the, it's called the Neon Street Center.
0: Neon Street Center. I'm the health educator there.
1: Health educator. Well, what's the Neon Street Center?
0: It's a drop-in center for street kids and kids who are homeless or kids whose homes are so unstable that they really don't have any effective home life. And we provide them with
1: these kids
0: structure.
1: All gay or no?
0: Not all of them.
1: No, it's just kids who are homeless and strays.
0: Right. Yeah. A lot of our kids are gay and they weren't tolerated in their home settings or their school settings.
1: You mean they found affection elsewhere where they did not find it in their home?
0: Unfortunately, I'm not sure if they found affection or if they found exploitation. A lot of the kids I work with use the streets as a means of income, whether it's selling their bodies or selling drugs. And a lot of times they have developed very poor social skills. No one teaches gay kids how to date, for instance, or how to meet other people. So what often happens is that they find themselves being exploited by older men or older adolescents. And by the time we see them, a lot of damage has already been done.
1: Have you sensed an increase in that street, kids on the street who get exploited by others? Has this always been, or more aware of it, or has there been an actual increase in it?
0: I don't have any statistics myself, but I would assume it's been for a long time.
1: Yeah, well, I was curious to know what. You're how old now?
0: I'm going to be 40 in September.
1: Oh, my God. You're much younger.
0: You're
1: going to be 40 in September.
0: Good genetic stock.
1: Yeah, good genetic. So in those 40 years, what come to change? So you touched on gay life to some extent, and families, and affection found where it was needed and natural. What's the phrase Oscar Wilde used? Love that dares not speak its name. Is that
0: right?
1: That dares not. Now it dares speak its name.
0: Some would actually say it wouldn't shut up. Yeah. But
1: ever since Stonewall, which for those who may not know was a gay tavern in New York, and they were beaten up regularly by the police and by the street thugs.
0: Mm-hmm.
1: And one day they decided to hit back.
0: Right.
1: And that changed everything, didn't it?
0: It certainly did.
1: That's called, I think Ron Sable says, that's celebrated much as July 4th is by the United States. Liberation Day.
0: Certainly, yes. Gay Pride Day is very well
1: gay
0: celebrated.
1: Gay Pride Day. So we have to come to AIDS itself. No one knows quite how it comes about. It has a lot of hysteria to it and then a lot of reality to it, so why don't you take off from there about yourself and discovery and attitudes and of yourself and, of course, of society?
0: Again, I think I'm probably pretty atypical. I've been very lucky in how I've been treated in terms of my work and in terms of the people around me who have cared for me and loved me. Unfortunately, a lot of my friends are not quite as lucky. They've had people throw them out of homes. They've lost housing, they've lost jobs, employment. Several friends or several people who I know who worked with children are not able to work with children anymore because of the hysteria around it. And there's no logical reason that they shouldn't be allowed to work in schools or other agencies that work with kids. It's just fear, and it's not founded on anything.
1: Yeah.
0: And to me, that's really sad because these people were very good and they loved working with kids and they were very good role models.
1: Yeah.
0: They did a good job.
1: So they've been bounced out of jobs.
0: Yes, or transferred to other jobs.
1: Transferred to other jobs.
0: Are you know, not jobs that they would like. And they're fully capable of working.
1: Yeah. We know there's been abuse of gays, more so perhaps because of this graffiti and beatings. Has there been increase in that since AIDS has come into public, Ken?
0: I don't know what the figures are for Chicago, but I do know that in New York and Los Angeles and other major gay areas in the country, there has been an increase in fag bashing. And that's...
1: Is that what it's called?
0: That's what it's called.
1: They call it fag bashing.
0: Right.
1: Yeah.
0: Or gay baiting. The problem is that a lot of people... And the sad thing is that a lot of people that are being hurt through this are innocent people who happen to walk through the wrong neighborhood at the wrong time. A lot of gay men and lesbians are being seriously hurt and in some cases being killed. And there doesn't seem to be much of a way to fight against that because it's very random violence. It's not a concerted effort on a whole bunch of people's parts. It's very random.
1: Lesbians, too, to a lesser extent.
0: To a lesser extent, but women in general usually are more abused than men. Mm. So, I don't know if it would actually be a lesser extent, but lesbians are also getting the brunt of people who hate gays.
1: Have you ever had that experience?
0: I've not been physically hurt. I have been... verbally assaulted and things when I've been in other neighborhoods, been with friends.
1: When did you discover that you had it, that you were an MIA?
0: PWA?
1: PWA. Isn't that funny? How we use acronyms for everything.
0: I discovered last January. I had just started my new job and...
1: At the center.
0: At the Ann Street Center, right. And... We're on like the fourth floor, so I had to walk up four flights of stairs, and I was having a lot of difficulty breathing when I'd get up there. And in my mind, I think I knew what it was, and I was denying it. I was thinking, I just don't even want to deal with this. And after 3 or 4 days, there was no way I could – I would have had to come in there very early to get in there to just be able to breathe by the time the rest of the staff got there. So I went to the hospital, and the doctor did a bronchoscopy, and it turned out that I had pneumocystis, which is a type of pneumonia that PWAs get. And it was – in one way, it was sort of a relief almost to have the doctor say that I actually had something. And of course, in the other way, it was very terrifying to have someone tell you that you have AIDS, and thinking in my mind, even though I was an AIDS educator, that, well, this is almost like a death sentence at the time he told me that. And since then, of course, I've changed, not only about how I think about AIDS, but how I think about myself. But at the time, it was a very terrifying experience.
1: So how have you changed?
0: I'm actually, this may sound strange, but I'm actually healthier now than I think I've ever been in my life. I do take much better care of myself. I'm much more concerned about exercise, what I eat, what I drink, the places I go, what I do. And it seems almost ironic that it would take something like AIDS to make me be really healthy.
1: Right now, you didn't have coffee. But we had some herbal tea.
0: Yes, fortunately. I had to give up coffee, which I loved.
1: Yeah.
0: And in terms of taking time out for myself, I tended to work a lot and not take time out for me. And I've learned now that I can't do that. I can't keep going on and pushing myself, that there need to be times that I need to stop. And I also am much more aware of my friends, and I'm much happier with them. I like spending time with them.
1: You're much more aware of your friends and happy with them.
0: Mm-hmm.
1: Dr. Sable said that very point is, ever since AIDS and the awareness and some of the hysteria goes along with it, the gay community has never been stronger in its empathetic feeling one toward the other. If I could find a quote of his, he said something about they take care of some of the kids that the families would not.
0: Right.
1: In other words, the very few gays have denounced themselves. We'll come to that as sinful. We'll come to that. But the big thing is he's never come across, I'm looking for that phrase of his, never come across a moment in the history of gays which are that more closely knit than today. How do you find that?
0: I would say for the most part that's true, that certainly in terms of in being cohesive for both the gay and lesbian community, a lot of lesbian friends of mine are working with gay men who have AIDS, and I think this is one of the first times, one of the few times that lesbians and gay men have worked together in concert, harmoniously, for one thing. Certainly, you can find in hospitals and in agencies a lot of men who are volunteering to help PWAs, a lot of people who are doing education, a lot of people who are running support groups, concerned throughout the city. And that is a very, very beautiful side effect, if that can be said to be a side effect of AIDS. It certainly is one of the parts of the silver lining.
1: Let's take our first break, continue with Evan Davies. Ever there were a Welsh name, that is it. And so we'll resume with Evan Davies, who's the health director of the Neon Street Center.
0: Right.
1: We'll ask more about that and some of the stories you've heard, as well as other aspects. We have to come to religion, too, by the way.
0: Okay.
1: And after religion, certain aspects of it toward PWAs. I always think of I was raised in the New Deal days of Franklin D. Roosevelt. We was at initials. Mm-hmm. There was a thing called PWA. It was called Public Works Administration,
0: right.
1: And WPA. And then we got, later on, another aspect would be the CIA. But in any event, PWA is a new acronym in our vocabulary.
0: Mm-hmm.
1: And we'll resume with Evan Davies in a moment after this message.
2: This is Classical WFMT Chicago.
1: So resuming with Evan Davies. Before, about the stories you hear from some of the young ages, these are mostly teenage kids, boys.
0: Kids under 21.
1: Under 21.
0: Mm-hmm.
1: At the, where is the Neon Street Center?
0: It's located on the north side on Sheffield, 3227 North Sheffield. And it's in a rear building. We rent from the Rhodey Center. And most of the other occupants are also social service agencies of one type or another. Also, one of the other people renting from that, from Rhodey, is the AIDS Alternative Health Project, which is a project here in Chicago which uses acupuncture and body work, rolfing, massage, nutritional advisors to deal with AIDS, and is probably, I think, one of the few in the country, if not the only one in the country, to do this on that level.
1: How you sponsor? I mean, how do you subsist? Is it public funds, or do you have to depend on contributions?
0: Neon Street gets contributions from all over the place, both public and private foundations.
1: Private, both, yeah.
0: My position is being sponsored by the Center for Disease Control, and it's a 4-year demonstration model that they funded my position and to see if I could help. Yeah. Adolescents learn about AIDS.
1: Before I ask about the stories, because I know you have many that they tell you of all sorts and who some of the kids are, where they're from. Religion. We know about the televangelists.
0: Yes.
1: And the con job many of them do, and the burlesque aspects at the same time, mm-hmm. a need and a part of people for something fundamental in their lives. We know that there's been an attack on PWAs, you know, as being dangerous people, as being sinful. Has that ever come up in your life, religion, and maybe it's the work of the Lord, the punishment? You've heard that.
0: Oh, definitely. And I know a lot of people who believe that about themselves and about other people. I personally have not been that religious, nor was my family, not in the sense of going to an organized church. Although I think that one of the other things AIDS has done for me has made me more spiritual. But in terms of the fundamentalists, I think that they have a very difficult time with sexuality in general. And one of the problems, this gives them a convenient way to say, see, all along we've been right. This is what happens when you allow sexuality to run unchecked. And in a lot of ways, they make very little sense. I would be willing to bet that most of them have never met a PWA. The PWAs that I know are people who are really full of love and beauty, and I can't imagine a cruel joke like a God causing someone like that to get a fatal disease. Certainly not a God that I would want to worship anyway. But the other thing is that I think that a lot of people have used gays and AIDS as a scapegoat to shy away from issues that they don't want to deal with for themselves. So a lot of religions, as well as the public in general, have made AIDS an issue to focus on as opposed to looking at what's really going on with them and what issues are going on about them that they could actually deal with.
1: Yeah. How have you found the reaction of the larger community, the heterosexual community, toward you found double reactions, I suppose?
0: Yes, it depends. For instance, we just did a show the other day we're doing a training film for Coronet Films. And the woman who shares the office with me, who I had never met until I started working there, we'd only known each other 3 weeks when I was diagnosed. So there was no long history there. But she and I have become very, very close. And it's a marvel that people can overlook things like the hysteria and still become physically close. I mean, we hug each other and give each other kisses in the office, and there's no hysteria at all. Other people, though, get very anxiety ridden, and they, you know, want to cross the other side of the room.
1: This woman has come to know you.
0: Mm-hmm.
1: You see, we come to that again, don't we? That
0: partly
1: knowing a person.
0: Definitely. I think that's definitely a help.
1: Or knowing a people.
0: Right.
1: You extend this to the world, of
0: mm-hmm.
1: course. Sorry.
0: And I think also part of it is an understanding that that she's not going to get anything or nothing.
1: Yeah.
0: She's not a dumb woman. She knows how she can get it and how she can. And she's more concerned with me as a person than with me as a person with AIDS.
1: Yeah, we know that Masters and Johnson have come up with what appears to be an execrable book, fanning the hysteria, and how the mm-hmm. guy could lend himself to that. So has that affected the gay community in any way?
0: Other than make them angry.
1: Yeah, make them angry, yeah.
0: I don't think that most people are taking that seriously.
1: No, they're not.
0: We had spent... Those of us who are doing health education have spent years trying to get people to understand that you can't catch it from mosquitoes and you can't catch it from toilet seats or shaking hands or eating in restaurants. And for me, I think the publication of this book was irresponsible. I've heard the defense being that, yes, all of these things are possible. And anything is possible. I mean, it would be possible for me to be president of the United States, but it's not probable. And most of the things that Masters and Johnson talk about, at least in the sections I've read, are not things that are very probable.
1: Now, if I could turn it around a bit. Gay people at PWAs, do some PWAs have a sense, may have been raised in a religious fundamentalist background, I'm sure many gay people do come from that background,
0: quite
1: from all
0: a few.
1: Backgrounds. Do they have a sense of blaming themselves?
0: A lot of them do, unfortunately. And when you have that type of mindset where you're blaming yourself for this disease, you tend to get sicker and die much more quickly. One of the things that that most people who are working in the field think about AIDS is that you really need to keep a very positive image, and you need to look at your whole system, and you need to look at yourself in a holistic manner. And what happens is when you get up against a fundamentalist mindset and you think you're being punished by God, then you think you deserve what you get, and there's no will to go on. If this is what God wants, then I should just lie here and die and let that happen.
1: We got to hit. Let's stick with this a minute. This is, I think, a key. Someone who blames himself for a circumstance, in this mm-hmm. case, AIDS, being a PWA person with AIDS, becomes weaker as a result. Something happens. Yet now we come to you, Evan. You know, this happened. You know, in concentration camps during Nazi times, those who survived over what were those who really hadn't. Affirmative belief they're going to make it, or a political or religious belief, mm-hmm. and they're the ones who the best chance of surviving. So in the sense of which you're talking about too,
0: right? And it definitely happens with AIDS. I think besides just religion and just being passive in the sense that blaming myself will then just let me wither away. I think one of the things that's been very good about AIDS, again, another silver lining in this really horrible epidemic, is that people are learning to become more active as opposed to passive. In the past, people would go into doctors and say, give me a pill and make me better. You do something, I'm going to lie here and be passive about it. And now people have to take responsibility themselves for saying, well, maybe this isn't the best treatment for me. And a lot of doctors don't know. A lot of doctors, particularly outside of urban areas, probably have never treated a PWA and don't know about various treatments. So most PWAs need to be as well informed, if not better informed, than their doctors so that they can help direct their own therapy. And that's something that's relatively new. When I grew up, I knew that doctors were second to God, and you never questioned doctors.
1: Now
0: I would question doctors.
1: Yeah. See, now there's something here. There was an acceptance, passivity. God said it. Now, since you know that the doctors don't quite know what to do about PWAs and about AIDS, you yourself or the community does certain things you might otherwise have done in caring for yourself and the community.
0: Mm-hmm. And I think this spills out to other people, too. I think it's not just the gay community that's going to be benefited by this. It's going to be all communities. I know that the woman who shares my office was telling me that she is trying to do things that are a lot more healthy because she knows that I've been doing things that are a lot more healthy and that I've been doing better. So that's had an effect on her as well.
1: Yeah. Ron Sable saying, "The gay community has always had a feeling of family. We have lifelong relationships neither acknowledged nor sanctioned by the larger community." Goes, but today, he says, that feeling is more strong than ever because of this epidemic, because of this emergency. Isn't it funny how sometimes we know that something happens in a community? The little child is caught in the well.
0: Right.
1: Wham! The community gathers, and in a much larger sense. That's a relatively trivial example. In the larger sense, we have a rallying rather than a disintegration.
0: I think that shows the best of the human spirit, and certainly I think that's what's happening right now in the gay community, that there is this rallying.
1: Since you are health director at the Neon Street Center, I suppose cases, you know, that come to mind, cases, people, I should say, come to mind, various ones. So they come from all aspects of society.
0: This is probably the saddest part of my life, is the a lot of the work I do. Some of my kids have tested positive to the virus, and their reaction has not been very good. They've gone through all the classic symptoms of anger and denial, and have, in fact, developed even more self-destructive tendencies in many cases. One of my clients was addicted to cocaine and would shoot up cocaine, and was also a prostitute. And he would not practice safe sex, and he would not stop shooting cocaine until he became very, very ill. And through a lot of counseling and talking and just being there and being supportive, he was able to stop some of the things that he was doing. But unfortunately, all that negative programming is still in his mind, so he will often he'll relapse into that. Another one of my clients was so angry or so upset that he went into almost a series of affairs, one right after the other, in denial. Affairs that never put any of his partners at risk, were very low risk for partners, but were very high risk for him. So it was almost like he was slowly committing yeah. suicide.
1: Let's take a pause one more, because I'm going to come back to you a moment. That matter of anger and denial, did you experience that when you found out after this message?
2: You're listening to a program that was originally broadcast March 8th, 1988.
1: We're resuming with Evan Davies, who's, might I add, quite respected and admired by people in the community, who is a PWA. I remember, I always think of Harold Ickes. Harold Ickes was the Secretary of Interior under Roosevelt, and one of his project was the PWA, Public Works Administration. Now we're talking about people with AIDS, how acronyms change in meaning. When you discovered you had it, when was that again, did we say?
0: About a year and 3 months ago.
1: A year and 3 months ago. Did you experience that anger?
0: Not at first. At first, I think I was depressed. My initial reaction when my doctor told me was I had just spent $70 on ballet tickets. And so my initial reaction was, oh, God, I can't see the ballet. And I was very upset. They were the best seats in the house. But after that, I think I became much more quiet and reflective. And I knew I was going to conquer this. I knew I was going to deal with it in the absolute best way possible. So I pushed down all the feelings of anger. Now, through support groups and through talking to other PWAs and other people, there is a lot of anger there. There's a lot of anger at the arrogance, I think, of the government in assuming that they've done a lot for us when, in fact, they haven't. The Reagan administration has been has given almost paltry sums to AIDS, and yet from their press releases, you would think they're single-handedly combating AIDS and AIDS transmissions. There's been a real... I guess I'm really angry at the sanctimonious way that politicians have used AIDS for rather self-serving needs as opposed to working with PWAs and working with the communities that are serving PWAs. So there is a lot of anger, a lot of anger at drug companies that are making a fortune off of just me alone, and there's, you know, 55,000 of me around. So drug companies are doing very good with having PWAs around.
1: Yeah. Isn't that, see, so there's certain ones who profit from it.
0: Definitely.
1: So your anger is directed at targets who are quite powerful targets.
0: Yeah, I don't have too much free floating anger anymore. It tends to get very directed.
1: Yeah. Some of the, I suppose asking you about, you feel more, I notice in you hear what you're eating and drinking, your behavior, you're more strong, you feel more strongly about yourself than you may have felt before.
0: This
1: is a paradoxical thing.
0: It is. It's sad. It's sad that it took something like this to make me stop and actually love myself better, almost. And I think that's what I meant by when I said earlier that I've become more spiritual. I feel more connected to the things around me and to a God, if you will, however you want to define that, that there is something more than me, something larger than I am. And there's a connection that I feel and that I know a lot of other people with AIDS have felt, and it gives us a lot of strength. And, you know, it is unfortunate. If you listen to the people in my support group, we've worked through so many issues, and almost across the board, I would say all of us are much stronger now than we were a year ago or before we were diagnosed.
1: You say a support group. Would you describe what is a support group, how it works?
0: Well, basically, it's a group of people who get together for whatever. I mean, women who support other women. In this case, it's other PWAs. And we talk about what's gone on with us during the week and some of the issues that are going, if there are issues that are common among all the people. Some of us who have been diagnosed longer may have information that people who have just been diagnosed may not have or are have gone through things that they are just going through now and can be really helpful that way and offer support. And it's also a way to, I think, to learn about various things that are going on, new medicines, new trials that are going on, new treatments, things that are helping people to live a lot longer.
1: So there are meetings, you know, like a group that meets
0: regularly,
1: and you're keeping up, the group is keeping up with whatever developments may be medically.
0: Mm-hmm. Mostly it's for support, to offer one another support and comfort.
1: Can it become a political? Do you work, for example, like writing letters as a group?
0: No. It's closer to therapy than
1: therapy.
0: I'd say political.
1: More therapy than a pressure group.
0: Right. There are a lot of groups that can be used politically and that can do things politically.
1: You know, you mentioned religion, and at the beginning I played a little bit of the air, one of the airs from Handel's Watermill. That's your favorite music.
0: Mm-hmm.
1: And it's also, you know, Jerry Arpino, I think, used that as part of his choreography in the Joffrey Ballet at one time.
0: Oh.
1: The water music. Since you like ballet.
0: I love ballet.
1: Yeah. I think about the word Arcadia has a meaning. Now, you're smiling as I say it. You know, there are two towns called Arcadia.
0: Mm-hmm.
1: Arcadia, Florida, and Arcadia, Indiana. And both those towns dealt with AIDS, PWA. With a person with AIDS.
0: Mm-hmm.
1: You know of those two?
0: Yes.
1: And would you mind telling about the different reactions of those two towns?
0: Well, the one in Florida exemplifies, Arcadia, Florida exemplifies for me a person using AIDS as a political tool. The gentleman there who objected to the three little boys who received an HIV infection through transfusion, seemed to be using them as a way to further his political career and make a name for himself.
1: Anti-PWAs.
0: Right.
1: Yeah.
0: And he, I think the frightening thing was, sad and frightening, was that these little children who really didn't, I would assume, didn't know even what was going on around them, were burned out of their home, were really terrified, were really tortured almost. To because of someone's ignorance. And when people tried coming down there to educate them. The people in Arcadia said, no, we don't want your education. We know that you're, we know that you're whatever. I think they were communists. There was a lot of the LaRouche thinking behind that.
1: They used the word communist in there, too. Was that part of it, too?
0: It might be part of the communist plot, too? There are theories AIDS is a communist plot. Yeah.
1: But then you heard that?
0: I've heard that in several places, just as I've also heard AIDS is a CIA plot.
1: Yeah, see how Luninus works. It's blunders to perform. He'll come back, but here's the poem about the two communities that Ron Sable was talking about. Arcadia, Florida, the family's burned out, don't hear. But Arcadia, Indiana, understood and welcomed PWA. So we have the two aspects. Do you find this, the split, you find the heterosexual community, then the divide is there?
0: Oh, definitely. I think it's all over. I mean, the split between understanding and not understanding. Right here in Chicago, there was a good example and the difference between how it was handled between the Wilmette school system and Pilsen Little Village school system.
1: Well, how...
0: In Pilsen Little Village, the information was leaked out, and there was mass hysteria, again flamed at the time by a lot of the Lyndon LaRouche people who were giving false information, saying that doctors are lying, that it can be transmitted in all these very casual ways, which have over and over again proven to be untrue. In Wilmette, they realized that the child was going to be going into the school system, and they did a massive public education campaign. And they stopped the hysteria before it began so that people got the information before the hysteria had time to reach there. There was also another school in Chicago, one of the Chicago schools, where they put out a massive campaign to all the parents of the kids in the schools, to all the staff there, and all the staff, not just the teachers, but the people who work in the cafeteria, the maintenance crew, security people. Everyone got this information so that they were prepared for the time when this child would be coming into the school.
1: So there are the two different. So I didn't know about Pilsen and Wilmette. And also so Lyndon LaRouche people are at work on this aspect too.
0: They have been very vocal. They would like to round up all PWAs and put them in a concentration camp.
1: You know, we know that during Nazi times, aside from Jews and labor people and left-wing people and religious people, gays wore the pink triangle.
0: Right.
1: Jews wore the yellow star. They were the pink triangle, and they were killed. And so did that ever come up, the fear that gays might be, not quite in that extreme way, an attitude of that sort of the Rouge people, of course, are luniolas, you know, but nonetheless have an effect in one place or another. Does that ever come up?
0: I'm not sure if it comes up seriously, but I think that it's a scary thought, and it's not a thought that I think is totally out of the question. If we think about the Japanese during World War II and how they were rounded up in camps out in
1: Canada. Out of the question, you say.
0: Right.
1: Yeah.
0: It's not something that's so outlandish that it couldn't and hasn't happened in the United States before. I think what becomes absurd is the fact that while there are only 55,000 people right now who are currently diagnosed with AIDS, that figure may be a little bit higher. With people infected with the virus, there are between 1 and 3 million in most estimates. And those are the people who are actually spreading the virus from one person to another. So we wouldn't know. I mean, by quarantining the 55,000 people with AIDS is nothing. It's the other millions who are infected.
1: Come back to education, of course, when you talk about information.
0: And strangely enough, information doesn't seem to have very much effect on lawmakers. If lawmakers knew, and they do know because people are trying to teach them, if they knew the transmission routes and they knew more about AIDS, they wouldn't pass silly laws like the marriage law, which you know, makes people have to take expensive tests to get a marriage license, tests that are not going to find out very much anyway. And are based on the fact that people who are going in to get married have never had sexual intercourse before. I mean, that seems to be a little absurd in 1988.
1: Let's just take our last break and then other thoughts that occur to you, bases we haven't touched, about yourself and the work you do at the Neon Street Center, and perhaps even more information about that for listeners who may be hearing this program too after this last message.
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1: So resuming for the last lap with Evan Davies. Evan Davies, PWA, person with AIDS, and he's also the health director of the Neon Street Center, where young from the ages up to 21,
0: mm-hmm.
1: young kids who are homeless and troubled, a number of whom are gay. And the subject of AIDS comes up again, this contemporary plague, I want a better word, and the misinformation, the hysteria. There's always been, and all throughout the history of the human race, there's been a hysteria along with an epidemic continuously.
0: And it hasn't stopped.
1: And you would think by the year 1988, A.D., you would think there's been a... But the hysteria... What other thoughts occur to you, whether it be personal or in a general sense? Any other cases come to your mind of the people you meet at the Neon Street Center?
0: I think not so much the kids that I've met at Neon Street Center. I think one of the things that's truly amazed me, and I hadn't thought about this until the other day when someone pointed it out, was how accepting the kids were of me, knowing that I have AIDS. Kids tend to be pretty judgmental and can make decisions based on pretty flimsy evidence. And yet I've not had a case, and fellow staff people haven't told me about any cases where kids have been anxious or nervous in working with me. I've felt a lot of support from them, and I think that's again is something really hopeful, that the human spirit can overcome a lot of ignorance and a lot of hysteria and can create something really beautiful, that in the midst of their very troubled lives they also can have compassion for other people. And to me, that says a lot. I think that's really a marvelous statement on their part. So I'm very proud of my kids.
1: You're talking about the possibilities, aren't you? You're
0: mm-hmm.
1: talking about something indomitable in human beings. Resilient,
0: yes.
1: I guess, is the word I was looking
0: that's
1: for.
0: That's a great word, yes, resilient.
1: You find this resilience. Mm-hmm. Well, I might as well tell you, I heard a great deal about you.
0: Oh, great.
1: Very loving and admiring.
0: Thank you.
1: What thoughts come to your mind? Your family knows, of course, you have.
0: Most of them do. Some of them, one of my brothers and one of my brothers and my sister don't know because I didn't at the time think they needed to. However, we're going to rectify that, and I am going to be telling them about it. And I really don't expect too much of a problem with them. Everyone in my life that has been important knows, and I've had nothing but comfort and support from them.
1: Do you put in a full work day?
0: Oh, definitely.
1: Yeah.
0: And I think that's another... See, these days, people with AIDS live much longer and live much more productive lives. A lot of times when I go out and talk to people and they know I have AIDS, they're expecting somebody who's emaciated and can barely mm-hmm. open the door and, you know, is not very healthy. And through the use of the new treatments and the incredibly expensive drugs that mm-hmm. PWAs take, they can lead very full and very productive lives. In fact, I work probably much longer than a lot of other people. Mm-hmm. And since I've left the hospital a year ago, I haven't missed a day of work because of illness. So, in fact, I make almost a model employee, and I'm sure most PWAs do, because we are so concerned about how other people perceive us, and we really do want to be productive. It's a shame that people who are capable, just like people who are 65 and are forced to retire, people who are capable of working are not given that chance.
1: You know, you're hitting something here, perhaps toward the end of our conversation, how the implications of the the effect on other aspects of a society, similar things.
0: Mm-hmm.
1: People over 65, or even now, of course, there's something called early retirement, which is a euphemism for firing.
0: Right.
1: Early retirement, even less than that, there's the accumulation of experience, mm-hmm. but automatically out. And this happens to people who are different. Now the PWAs have something to contribute, but again, there's a stigma,
0: right.
1: and they're out. So you're talking about waste.
0: A lot of waste, and it's sad because there's a lot of talent and a lot of wonderful things that PWAs have to offer people. And unfortunately, many of them will never get a chance to do that because society has decided that they can't do it.
1: So the waste of human resources, mm-hmm. or the waste of talent and the waste of beauty. Any other thoughts occur to you? Many bases we haven't touched before we say goodbye. But we should also offer the address of the Neon Street Center.
0: Right. Neon Street Center is located at 3227 North Sheffield. And it's on the second and fourth floor of that of
1: and
0: the back building.
1: It's open to anybody.
0: It's open from noon to 8:30 to any homeless adolescents or anyone under the age of 21. Starting next month, it'll be open 7 days a week.
1: So after you leave this hour we've had together, you're going back to work?
0: Mm-hmm.
1: That's it.
0: And three or four more meetings and some kids to talk to.
1: Did you ever get to see that ballet? You bought those tickets for.
0: Not that ballet, but I just went to see the Joffrey last week, so I got to see it this year instead.
1: This is by way of thanking you very much. Evan Davies is my guest, PWA, person with AIDS. And remember, we opened with the music you like. You're talking about beauty.
0: Mm-hmm.
1: And so there's an air from Handel's Water Music, and we'll close with that, too.
0: Well, thank you.
1: Just by way of thanking you very much.
0: Well, thank you, Studs.

That program was originally broadcast March 8th, 1988. This is Classical WFMT Chicago. I'm Weston Williams. We have just enough time for a little palate cleanser before Music Through the Night. An overture, the 4th in A minor by Georg Philipp Telemann. The L'Orfeo Baroque Orchestra is led by Karin van Heerden.

the L'Orfeo Baroque Orchestra, led by Karin van Heerden, in the Overture No. 4 in A minor by Georg Philipp Telemann. My name is Weston Williams. 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Until you and I meet again, good night and good morning.

Vasily Primakov performing at an old castle by Antonin Dvorak. So glad you could join me. I'm Peter Vandegraaff, and I'm going to play for you some carnival scenes right now. This is, first of all, the Carnival Overture by Antonin Dvorak with the Concertgebouw Orchestra, directed by Ricardo Chailly.

That was a concert overture by Antonín Dvořák called the Carnival Overture. The Royal Concertgebouw Orchestra was directed by Ricardo Chailly. Here's more carnival-inspired music. It's by Edvard Grieg. It's one of the lyric pieces, Opus 19, and Mikhail Pletnyov performs this. It is the Carnival Scene.

The pianist was Mikhail Pletnyov, the composer was Edvard Grieg. The Carnival Scene, from the Lyric Pieces, Opus 19. This is by a Norwegian composer named Carl Gustav Spare Olsen. He lived from 1903 to 1984, and he arranged six old village songs from Lom in Norway for violin and orchestra. Henning Kragerud, solos with the Dala Sinfonietta, directed by Bjarte Engeset.

That was Henning Kraggerud violin with the Dala Sinfonietta led by Bjarte Engeset and six old village songs from Lom in Norway by Carl Gustav Spada Olsen. And a folk song from Hungary now as we move into music of Béla Bartók. We have a rarely heard work of his coming up in a moment. This is called Finding a Husband.

was the Slovak Philharmonic Chorus under the direction of Miklos Szabo. And we heard one of the Hungarian folk songs, one of many Hungarian folk songs arranged by Béla Bartók, Finding a Husband, that's called. This is very, very rarely heard music of Béla Bartók right now, and written at a critical time in his life. He had just composed his one-act opera, Bluebeard's Castle, and it did not have a good reception. This is sort of a transitionary work. He wrote this, and then he worked into his ballet, The Wooden Prince, and then The Miraculous Mandarin. It's called Four Orchestral Pieces, Prelude, Scherzo, Intermezzo, and Funeral March, and it's performed by the London Philharmonic, directed by Leon Botstein.

for orchestral pieces by Béla Bartók, Leon Botstein, London Philharmonic. Here is some anonymous 17th century Hungarian music, a little piece for harpsichord.

Anonymous Hungarian dance played by Peter Videnski. 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Stay tuned for more music. Performances right now by a great American violinist who died far too young. He lived from 1936 to 1972. Michael Rabin is his name. And we're going to begin with this by Jules Massenet. It is the Meditation from the opera Thaïs. Here is a performance by the Hollywood Bowl Symphony, Felix Slatkin conducting, Michael Rabin, violin.

Violinist Michael Rabin, 23 years old when he recorded that with the Hollywood Bowl Symphony conducted by Felix Slatkin. The Meditation from the opera Thaïs by Jules Massenet. Just a few minutes, one of the Razumovsky

Quartets of Beethoven, and right now we have Michael Rabin with the Hollywood Bowl Symphony and Felix Slatkin conducting, and this work, very famous by Camille Saint-Saëns, The Introduction and Rondo Capriccioso.

Great American violinist Michael Rabin, heard in that music by Camille Saint-Saëns, the introduction and Rondo Capriccioso, music originally composed for the Spanish violinist-composer Pablo de Sarasate. But Michael Rabin there with the Hollywood Bowl Symphony Orchestra, and the conductor was Felix Slatkin. There are those who say that Michael Rabin's recording of the solo violin Caprices of Niccolo Paganini is the greatest one ever made. He was all of 22 years old when he recorded them all, and we're going to excerpt now, give him the opportunity to shine all on his own, with the 16th of those solo violin Caprices of Paganini.

one of the devilishly difficult solo violin caprices of Niccolò Paganini, where was the 16th is what we heard there, and Niccolò Paganini, played by Michael Rabin. On to Beethoven now, and one of the middle period string quartets. Beethoven composed 16 quartets, and they are divided into early, middle, and late, the early ones being the Opus 18 set, and it's very much a collection that pays homage to and, in a sense, looks backwards to Haydn and Mozart. But then we're going to go now to one of the middle quartets, in fact, the very first of the middle period quartets. This is now Beethoven becoming a romantic. If you look at the late quartets, it's some of the most advanced music, I think, ever composed for its time. But here is the first of the so-called middle quartets. It's the first of three, which are commonly known as the Razumovsky quartets, because they're dedicated to an amateur violinist and composer, patron, friend of Beethoven, named Count Razumovsky, who commissioned them and asked Beethoven to include some Russian melodies in them. And this indeed includes a Russian melody in the fourth movement. Here is that Razumovsky Quartet No. 1 by Beethoven. We're going to hear a recording which comes from the late 1960s now, and it's part of a set of all the Beethoven string quartets with a fine arts quartet consisting of Leonard Sorkin and Abram Loft, first and second violins, Gerald Stanek, viola, George Sopkin, cello.

That's music of Beethoven, composed around the same time as his Fifth and Sixth Symphonies, the Violin Concerto, the music for Egmont. It's one of the first of the middle period string quartets, the Quartet Opus 59, number 1 in F major, dedicated to Count Razumovsky, and a performance there by the Fine Arts Quartet. We need a palate cleanser to follow that, and let's have one here from a dance and air from the Venetian Festivals from 1710 by French Baroque composer André Campras.

From the Venetian Festivals of 1710 by André Campras, the Limoges Baroque Ensemble led by Jean-Michel Hassler. 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This is a weekend edition of WFMT Through the Night, and I invite you to stay tuned ahead for lots more music. George Gershwin in a Hispanic mood. Let's first hear the Spanish Prelude, a little-known piece played by Alicia Zizzo.

little Latin American inspired Gershwin and the world premiere of his Mexican dance. And more Latin American inspired Gershwin in a moment, but that was Eric Kunzel conducting the Cincinnati Pops Orchestra. And now we move over to Cuba. Gershwin called this a rumba for orchestra. It was written after a stay in Havana, Cuba. It is now known as the Cuban Overture. Rochester Philharmonic, led by Jeff Tizek.

Rochester Philharmonic, led by Jeff Tizik, and the Cuban Overture by George Gershwin. As we now enter the world of children's music, let's listen to this by Cuban composer Ernesto Lecuona. It's called Diary of a Child. Good morning, the puppets dance, merry-go-round, the moon lights up, and the dolls have a party. This is pianist Thomas Tirino.

ending with The Dance of the Dolls or The Dolls Party. That's The Diary of a Child by Ernesto Lecuona, Cuban composer. Tomas Torino, piano. Let's continue with children's music. Here is a children's song by Sergei Prokofiev. It's called The Little Pigs.

Victoria Yevdodyeva sang that song, a children's song by Sergei Prokofiev, called The Little Pigs. Yuri Serov was pianist. This is for children, specifically a couple of children. It's called The Nursery Suite by Sir Edward Elgar. It was written to mark the birth of two children of the Duchess of York in 1926 and then in 1930. And the sections are Morning Song, The Serious Doll, Busyness, The Sad Doll, The Wagon Passes, The Merry Doll, and finally, Dreaming. The Ulster Orchestra, conducted here by Bryden Thompson in Elgar's Nursery Suite.

Sir Edward Elgar served as Master of King's Music for the King and Queen of England, and that music was written in that official capacity, as he wrote it to mark the birth of two children of the Duchess of York, and one in 1926 and one in 1930. He called it the Nursery Suite. It had its premiere in 1931, and the occasion was attended by their Royal Highnesses, the Duke and Duchess of York, and they loved the piece, particularly, by the way, the section called The Wagon Passes. In fact, when it was being performed, they stopped it and said, "We need to hear that again before the suite continues." The Nursery Suite by Elgar with the Ulster Orchestra under the direction of Bryden Thompson. So much children music written over the ages. Here is a little piece by a composer who died at the age of just 42 from kidney cancer. 1938 he died. Russian-born Viktor Kosienko. He taught in Kiev for most of his career. In fact, apparently they're in, I've never been there, but there's an apartment of his that has been retained as a museum to the memory of Viktor Kosienko. This is one of his 24 children's pieces.

A March for Children from the 24 children's pieces by Viktor Kosienko and a performance by pianist Natalia Shkoda. Stay tuned for more music ahead on WFMT Chicago 98.7 FM. 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I'm your host, Peter van de Graaff, bringing you music from Bohemia. Now, of course, we know Dvořák and Smetana, the two great Czech composers of the 19th century, but there was a lot more going on there than just those two composers. And we're going to sample some pieces by composers of that time and a bit later, pupils of those composers, really. We're going to begin with a man named Oskar Nedbal. And he was born in 1874 and studied with Antonín Dvořák. And we're going to begin, he was a composer, by the way, of lighter music primarily. We begin with this serenade for violin and orchestra with the Carlsbad Symphony. And Douglas Bostock is the conductor. And Vladislav Linetsky is the violinist.

Music by Oskar Nedbal, a Czech composer born in 1874 and a pupil of Antonín Dvořák, his serenade. This is Peter Van de Graaff, and we're exploring here music by, well, we're going beyond what one would normally expect in late 19th century Bohemia, beyond Dvořák and even late Smetana. And we're hearing pupils which are primarily those of Dvořák. For example, we have right now a symphonic poem by a man named Vítězslav Novák, who was born in 1870 and studied for a time with Dvořák. This is his symphonic poem from 1902, depicting the beautiful mountains in northern Slovakia and the Carpathian Mountains called the Tatra Mountains. The Royal Liverpool Philharmonic Orchestra, Libor Pešek conducting, and Novák's In the Tatra Mountains.

We heard their music by Vítězslav Novák, a Czech composer born in 1870. That music from 1902, a symphonic poem in the Tatra Mountains, with the Royal Liverpool Philharmonic, led by Libor Pešek. We're going beyond the Dvořák-Smetana tradition and hearing the other composers that were active at the time. And a lot of them studied with Dvořák, but here's a composer from the same time, 1850 to 1900 are his dates, who went to Germany for his studies. Zdeněk Fibich, although he was active in Prague for his career. Theme and Variations from 1883 here, played by the Panocha Quartet.

The Panocha Quartet played that music from 1883 by a Czech composer named Zdeněk Fibich, his theme with variations. And we continue to hear music by composers other than Dvořák and Smetana. They really dominated the Czech music scene in the late 19th century. Although this composer knew both of those men. He didn't study with either of them. His name is Josef Bohuslav Förster, born in 1859, and this is from his opera Deborah. It is the polka, and it's played by the Prague Symphony Orchestra, conducted by Václav Smetáček.

sounding very much like a lot of the other Czech nationalistic composers of the 19th century. That was by Josef Bohuslav Förster, a polka from his opera Deborah, Prague Symphony, and Václav Smeta, Czech conductor. One more piece from this time and place, late 19th century Bohemia. This is by Oskar Nedbal, who studied with Antonín Dvořák. We'll hear a little lullaby.

Douglas Bostock led the Carlsbad Symphony in the Lullaby by Czech composer Oscar Nedbal. A concerto by Joseph Haydn, which was originally for a hurdy-gurdy-like instrument, much beloved by the King of Naples who commissioned this piece, called the Lira Organizzata, but it's most often played, as we hear it now, flute, oboe, and horns, and strings. This is Jean-Pierre Rampal and Pierre Pierlot with the Franz Liszt Chamber Orchestra led by Janos Rolla, and an F major concerto by Haydn.

Pierre-Pierlo oboe and Jean-Pierre Rampal flute with a Franz Liszt Chamber Orchestra, Janos Rolda conducting. Music written by Joseph Haydn for the King of Naples, who loved a particular instrument, now obsolete, sort of like a hurdy-gurdy, called the lira organizzata, and that was an arrangement, as we heard it there, of an F major concerto. One of a number of concertos that Haydn wrote for the King of Naples. Here is the Echo Song, originally sung, but arranged here for brass. It's by Orlando Di Lasso, and we hear a few brass ensembles, including Canadian Brass and Berlin Philharmonic.

by Orlando Di Lasso. That's the Echo Song, performed by Canadian Brass and Berlin Philharmonic Brass. 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This is a weekend edition of WFMT Through the Night, and I invite you to stay tuned ahead for lots more music. I'm Peter Van de Graaff, your host. We have music by a number of composers of African origin, African-American and African-English composers. And we're going to begin with this by the American George Walker. He was a young man when he wrote this. His beloved grandmother passed away, and this was written in tribute to her. It is the Lyric for Strings, played by the Chicago Sinfonietta, conducted by Paul Freeman.

Paul Freeman conducted the strings of the Chicago Sinfonietta in music by the African-American composer George Walker. And that is called Lyric for Strings. We have music by a number of other African-American and even African-English composers ahead. Peter Van de Graaff is my name. We go to 19th century America for a series of dances called the New Cotillions by a bandmaster, an African-American composer named Francis Johnson. There are some seven dances making up this collection, and we hear them played on period instruments by the Chestnut Brass Company.

Series of dances from late 19th century America by actually an African-American composer named Francis Johnson. It's called New Cotillions, and it was played by the Chestnut Brass Company. And, of course, not just brass, but a violin involved as well. Diane Monroe played that. The main work ahead is going to be the violin concerto by the African-English composer Samuel Coleridge Taylor. Here is a piece right now, though, by a man sometimes referred to as the Dean of African-American Composers, William Grant Still. We'll hear his 1946 Pastorella, played by Fritz Gerhardt, violin, and Victor Steinhardt, piano.

a work by an African-American composer named William Grant Still, very influential, and sometimes, as I mentioned before, referred to as the Dean of African-American composers, born in 1895, lived all the way to 1978, and that was Pastorella from 1946, Fritz Gerhardt, violin, Victor Steinhardt, piano. By a 19th century African-American composer named James Hemingway, now we listen to the Philadelphia Hop Waltz.

Chestnut Brass Company, music by James Hemingway of 19th century America. It's called the Philadelphia Hop Waltz. From African-American to now an African-English composer, and a very interesting work by a most interesting composer, Samuel Coleridge Taylor is his name. His mother was English. His father was a doctor from Sierra Leone. And Samuel Coleridge Taylor was an enormously talented man. He died at the age of just 38 years old. In his life, probably his best-known piece was Hiawatha's Wedding Feast, which took the world by storm in the late 19th century, some comparing it in popularity to Handel's Messiah at the time. This is the Violin Concerto by Samuel Coleridge Taylor, which, by the way, almost didn't get performed because the parts, at least in the United States, the parts were shipped over on the Titanic, which then sank, of course. The parts are at the bottom of the sea. And luckily, Samuel Coleridge Taylor was able to write out the parts from memory. We have Philippe Graffin as violinist. Johannesburg Philharmonic, Michael Hankinson is the conductor. And this is the G minor violin concerto, strongly Dvorak influenced, by the way, by Samuel Coleridge Taylor.

Philippe Graffin, violin, the Johannesburg Philharmonic Orchestra, Michael Hankinson, conductor, and that's music by Samuel Coleridge Taylor, the African English composer. His violin concerto in G minor. His mother was English and father was from Sierra Leone, Africa. This is from a 19th century African American composer named Francis Johnson.

The New Bird Waltz by Francis Johnson, performed on period instruments by the Chestnut Brass Company. 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Stay tuned for more music. I do have some music here for you to enjoy, and I think that you will. I'm Peter Van de Graaff. It's by Tchaikovsky, in a moment or two, his very famous Romeo and Juliet, and a very famous Russian work right now. This is by Sergei Rachmaninoff. Christian Lindberry, trombone, Per Lundberry, piano, and the vocalese.

That was trombonist Christian Lindberry, pianist Per Lundberry, not related, of course, playing that transcription of what was originally a song for voice, wordless voice, and piano by Sergei Rachmaninoff, that, of course, the famous Vocalese. It's my pleasure to bring you a very, very famous piece by Tchaikovsky right now. I'm Peter Van de Graaff. That performance here is by the Royal Philharmonic Orchestra, Artur Rudzinski conducting. This is the Fantasy Overture after Shakespeare, Romeo and Juliet.

The Royal Philharmonic Orchestra, conducted by Artur Rodzinski, performed there that very famous music by Tchaikovsky, one of a few pieces of his inspired by Shakespeare, the fantasy overture Romeo and Juliet. This is a setting of a text from that same play. Juhani Komunainen set it.

three words, dear Romeo. Text from Shakespeare's Romeo and Juliet. Juhani Komulainen said that. The Wind Quintet as an ensemble really came into its own in the very late 18th century, early 19th century. We're going to hear music by two composers who were almost exact contemporaries, separated by about 7 years, who really had a lot to do with that that growth of the interest in the Wind Quintet. They specialized really in writing for the ensemble. So we first have something by Franz Danzi, later on something by Antonín Reicha. This Wind Quintet by Franz Danzi is in E minor, and it's played by the Aulos Wind Quintet.

Wind Quintet by a man who was a real pioneer of the genre, Franz Danzi, his name. Quintet in E minor played by the Aulos Wind Quintet. By the way, a quintet made up of, we have a flute, oboe, clarinet, bassoon, and horn. And another man who was born just 7 years later was also instrumental in the resurgence of the clarinet, or wind quintet, which includes the clarinet, of course, is Antonín Reicha, friend of and contemporary of Beethoven. And this is his wind quintet in E-flat, played by the Bergen Wind Quintet.

the Bergen Wind Quintet with an early example of the Wind Quintet by a man who wrote many, Anton or Antonín Reicha, a friend of, actually a childhood friend of, Beethoven, born the same year. That was Reicha's E-flat major quartet, Opus 88, number 2. And it's not hard to hear why he is so highly regarded in the composition of the Wind Quintet, which really came into being the late 18th, early 19th century, in part because of Reicha and Danzi. We heard a work of Danzi earlier, and a few others of the time. James Barbagallo Piano now plays the Opus 1 by American Edward McDowell called Amourette.

Amourette by Edward McDowell, played by James Barbagallo. 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This is a weekend edition of WFMT Through the Night, and I invite you to stay tuned ahead for lots more music. I'm Peter Van de Graaff. Here's what we're going to do. We're going to listen to music performed by a piano trio, but first we're going to deconstruct the trio and hear performers by themselves. Actually, two of them together here first, Jamie Laredo, violin, and Joseph Kalkstein, piano, the Kaddish of Ravel.

The Kaddish, one of two Hebraic melodies by Maurice Ravel, played by violinist Jamie Laredo and pianist Joseph Kallikstein. I'm Peter Van de Graaff with the Kallikstein Laredo Robinson Piano Trio, each performing alone first, then we'll put them all together for Brahms' first piano trio. Here is Jamie Laredo, conductor, leading the Scottish Chamber Orchestra, the overture to Mendelssohn's music composed for Shakespeare's Midsummer Night's Dream.

The Scottish Chamber Orchestra, conducted by Jamie Laredo, performed that music by Felix Mendelssohn. That is the overture which he composed, inspired by Shakespeare's A Midsummer Night's Dream. Jamie Laredo, a member of the Kallikstein Laredo Robinson Trio. And here is another member of that trio, again by himself. We're going to put the whole trio together in a little bit with music by Brahms. This is by Clara Wieck Schumann, and it's played by the piano-playing member of the trio, Joseph Kallikstein. We'll listen to a mazurka from the Soirée Musicale by Clara Schumann.

little piece by Clara Wieck Schumann, the mazurka from the Soirée Musicale, performed by Joseph Kalkstein. Again, a member of the Kalkstein-Laredo-Robinson Trio, whom we're going to hear in just a couple minutes. They'll play for us Brahms Piano Trio. Here is Jamie Laredo once again, and again from Mendelssohn's Music for a Midsummer Night's Dream. This is the Clown Dance.

Clown's Dance from the music for A Midsummer Night's Dream by Mendelssohn that was conducted by Jamie the Radle. Well, now we're going to put this group together, the Kallikstein, the Radle Robinson Trio. They've been together since January 1977. In fact, their very first gig was at the White House for President Jimmy Carter's inauguration in January 1977. And this is the Kallikstein Laredo Robinson Trio playing some music by Johannes Brahms. They recorded all of the Brahms trios for the Koch label, and from that recording, this is the Piano Trio No. 1, the Opus 8 by Brahms.

from the recordings of all of the trios by Johannes Brahms, and that includes not just the piano trios, but also the horn and clarinet trios, we heard the Kallikstein Laredo Robinson Trio, performing the very first trio, the B major opus 8 by Johannes Brahms. That's Sharon Robinson, Joseph Kallikstein, and Jamie Laredo performing together as they have for many years. As I mentioned before, we heard this work. They first performed together at President Jimmy Carter's inauguration in January 1977. Next, we have the Monte Carlo Philharmonic James DePriest Conductor. This is a bit of music from the ballet On the Dnieper, a little-known ballet by Prokofiev.

0: Brief excerpt from the ballet On the Dnieper, that is the Dnieper River, music by Sergei Prokofiev, conducted by James DePriest. Well, that brings us to the end of another edition of WFMT Through the Night. Time now for the morning program, and here is Christina Lin.
1: 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We have Saturday Morning Listener's Choice in an hour at 8 o'clock, a Korngold Spotlight on Soundtrack at 9, another Introductions rebroadcast this week at 11, and live opera from the Met at 12 o'clock noon. Hope you can stick around for a good bit of it, and it all begins with Camille Saint-Saëns after a quick news update here. U.S. President Donald Trump met with advisors yesterday in the White House Situation Room as he considers a tentative agreement that would open the Strait of Hormuz and start nuclear talks with Iran. Trump said before the meeting he was preparing to make a, quote, final determination, but there has been no indication as of yet whether a decision has been made. The head of the World Health Organization has arrived in eastern Congo's Bunia, where a rare type of Ebola is spreading faster than the response. The WHO Director General plans to visit a treatment center and meet with local authorities, health workers, and affected families. Authorities have reported 906 suspected cases and 223 suspected deaths. Rescue workers in Laos have safely evacuated four villagers trapped in a flooded cave for 10 days. The operation was completed earlier today, a day after the first survivor was extracted. The villagers had entered the cave last week in search of valuable minerals, but were trapped during flash flooding. One villager escaped and alerted authorities. In sports, the Cubs lost last night to the St. Louis Cardinals 6-5, and the White Sox beat the Detroit Tigers 4-3. Weather-wise, partly cloudy today. We'll have highs in the mid-70s inland, mid-60s near the lakefront. Partly cloudy tonight as well, with lows in the mid-50s. And partly cloudy tomorrow, too. A bit warmer, though, with highs in the upper 70s inland and upper 60s near the lakefront. It's currently 63 at O'Hare, 65 at Midway, and 64 at the lakefront. We'll start here with some French music by Camille Saint-Saëns, a morceau de concert, or a concert piece for harp and orchestra, performed here by harpist Elizabeth Hainan with the Bulgarian National Radio Orchestra, led by Rosen Milanov.

A concert piece, Morceau de Concert by Camille Saint-Saëns, shining a spotlight on the ethereal harp to begin this Saturday, with harpist Elizabeth Hainan performing with the Bulgarian National Radio Orchestra, who was conducted by Rosen Milanov. Programming here on Classical WFMT originates from the Rene Crown Public Media Center. Music lovers, this summer, Ravinia brings incredible live performances across genres. Hugh Jackman takes the stage this summer alongside Gregory Alan Isakov with the Chicago Philharmonic for a unique concert experience under the stars. Later in the season, Brian McKnight and Gladys Knight add another unforgettable evening at Ravinia. Tickets are on sale now only at ravinia.org. We'll jump into some music of Stravinsky in a few minutes, but first, one of my very favorite recordings in all of WFMT's music library, and that is thousands upon thousands of tracks. So that means something. This is called Ellis Island by Meredith Monk, performed by Laura Downs and Simona Dinnerstein.

Music from the 1981 documentary called Ellis Island that explores the immigrant experience, with music by Meredith Monk, that haunting, flowing score to accompany the visuals. We heard it performed by Laura Downs and Simona Dinnerstein on Classical WFMT. And speaking of music written for film, I wanted to make a shout out that next weekend, Weston Williams and I will be putting together a listener request edition of Soundtrack. So if you're listening right now and you have a favorite film score that you want to be included on next week's Soundtrack, send us an email to requests@WFMT.com. Let us know, and you could be included on next week's Soundtrack. That's next Saturday at 9 a.m. And now we'll shift to the music of Igor Stravinsky, a neoclassical work from 1937 that is a direct homage to Johann Sebastian Bach's Brandenburg Concertos. This is called Dumbarton Oaks, performed by the Ensemble Intercontemporain, led by Pierre Boulez.

It's the Dumbarton Oaks Concerto by Igor Stravinsky, kind of quirky music, performed by the Ensemble Intercontemporain, led by Pierre Boulez on Classical WFMT Chicago, 98.7 FM and WFMT.com, coming up on 7:39 this Saturday morning. Well, we just heard some neoclassical music of Stravinsky. Well, I guess it would be neo-baroque, as it was a direct homage to the music of J.S. Bach. And here we have two modern-day artists, Monica Mugin and Dan Truman, both part of a duo known as Trollstilt. And they've written this modern take on a ricercar, which is an instrumental type of music from the late Renaissance, early Baroque periods, essentially an early form of the fugue. And the word ricercar comes from the Italian verb ricercare, which means to seek or to search out. So let's hear this modern take on Renaissance Baroque music now, played by the ensemble Owls on Classical WFMT.

0: 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But if you were listening closely, you may have noticed that it sounded a bit different than the average string quartet. That's because the ensemble that was playing, known as Owls, is comprised of a violin, viola, and two cellos versus the usual two violins. So a bit more of a darker, more grounded sound. They were performing that Reacher Car by Monica Mugen and Dan Truman. The Owls, I'm a big fan of their recordings. I may just play more from them tomorrow during my Sunday morning shift here on Classical WFMT.
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0: Looking ahead to our broadcast from the Metropolitan Opera at 12 o'clock today, American composer Gabriela Lena Frank will be exploring the relationship between painters Frida Kahlo and Diego Rivera in her first opera called El Último Sueño de Frida y Diego, with libretto by a Pulitzer Prize-winning playwright by the name of Nilo Cruz. Jan Ignace Segan will be conducting a live broadcast from the Met later on today at 12 o'clock on WFMT, so we can look forward to that. And a bit of opera right now with the overture to Iolanthe from 1882 by Gilbert and Sullivan, played by the Academy of St. Martin in the Fields, led by Sir Neville Mariner.

0: From the musical partnership of Gilbert and Sullivan, that's the overture to the comic opera Iolanthe, performed by the Academy of St. Martin in the Fields. The conductor there, Sir Neville Mariner, on Classical WFMT. Saturday morning listener's choice begins in under 7 minutes. I have lots of great requests to get to. To take us there, we'll end the hour the way we started, with a bit of harp music after this.
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Here's another one of my favorites. It's called Away for a While by Monica Stadler, played by Lauren Cott at the harp. 7:59 on Classical WFMT Chicago, 98.7 FM and HD1, WFMT.com, and streaming live on the free WFMT mobile app. Saturday morning listener's choice coming right up after a quick look at the weather. Steady conditions over the next couple of days. Partly cloudy today with highs in the mid-70s inland and mid-60s near the lakefront. Partly cloudy again tonight with lows in the mid-50s. And wouldn't you know it, partly cloudy again tomorrow too, but a bit warmer with highs in the upper 70s inland and upper 60s near the lakefront. Temperatures have risen just a bit over the last hour. 66 at O'Hare, 68 at Midway, and 65 at the lakefront. My name is Christina Lynn, host of Weekend Morning Music on WFMT, and it's now time for an hour of listener requests. We call it Saturday Morning Listener's Choice, and I'll begin here with Peter in Evanston, who wrote me a message a little while ago about Stephen Colbert, who is in the news recently, concluding his time as host of The Late Show. And he told James Taylor that if he had to listen to just one piece of music for the rest of his life, it would be from Felix Mendelssohn's Opus 19, Songs Without Words, specifically number one in E major, and specifically played by pianist Glenn Gould. Peter in Evanston says, who knew? Well, I did know that Stephen Colbert has an eclectic taste in music, from Chance the Rapper to Gilbert and Sullivan, who we just heard from a few minutes ago. But it's great to hear that he loves Mendelssohn, too. So let's hear that specific recording of Glenn Gould performing number one from the Opus 19 of Mendelssohn's Songs Without Words.

A musical suggestion from Peter in Evanston. Always great to hear from you, Peter. That was Stephen Colbert's pick. If he could only listen to one piece of music for the rest of his life, it would be that one. Glenn Gould performing number one in E major from The Songs Without Words, Opus 19 of Felix Mendelssohn. You know, if I had to pick a piece to answer that question, I feel like I'd be inclined to pick a much longer piece, maybe a full symphony, just so I had a lot to choose from. Maybe Brahms 3, Tchaik 4. I'll have to think about it. You're listening to Classical WFMT, and on we go to a request from Ray in Batavia, who I corresponded with recently. Ray, you have some good taste in music, I must say. He gave me a couple of suggestions. One of them is a track from an album called Officium, featuring saxophonist Jan Garbarek, performing with the Hilliard Ensemble. We'll hear that first with some anonymous 14th century English music, and then we'll transition to another suggestion from Ray, music by Max Richter. We'll hear an excerpt from music that he wrote for an HBO series called The Leftovers. This is for you, Ray, on Classical WFMT.

Two suggestions coming from a listener named Ray tuning in from Batavia. We started with anonymous 14th century English music that was called De Spineto Nata Rosa, played by saxophonist Jan Garbarek with the Hilliard Ensemble. Love the pairing of those artists. And we move next, after that, from 14th century England to an artist of today. His name is Max Richter. That was from his work on the HBO series The Leftovers.

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1: 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I'm Marilyn Ray Beyer, inviting you to join me every Saturday evening at 9, right after Folk Stage, for The Midnight Special on WFMT.
0: And up next, a listener named Sue in Oak Park wrote me a message looking to hear from Carl Jenkins' The Armed Man, A Mass for Peace. And she requested this with Memorial Day in mind, which was just last week, and the 250th birthday of the United States. A wish for peace with the music of Carl Jenkins here. This is a request from Sue in Oak Park. We'll hear the fifth movement, Sanctus, performed by the National Youth Choir of Great Britain, performing alongside the London Philharmonic Orchestra, conducted by the composer Carl Jenkins.

That's music of Carl Jenkins. It's called The Armed Man, A Mass for Peace. He was commissioned to write that music as a way to mark the new millennium. And it's sort of a reflection on the devastations of war, but also a hope for peace. That was movement number 5, called Sanctus, performed by the National Youth Choir of Great Britain and the London Philharmonic, led by Carl Jenkins. A musical suggestion from Sue in Oak Park this morning on Saturday Morning Listener's Choice. Thanks so much for writing in. As we move next to Aaron in Anna, Illinois, who was listening yesterday when I was hosting for Candace, wrote me a lovely note, and he suggests that he'd like to request one of the Slavonic dances of Dvorak, maybe Opus 46, number 4 in F major specifically. And he wants to dedicate it to his Czech ancestors, some of whom are buried at the Bohemian National Cemetery, which is very close by the WFMT studios. Aaron, your wish is my command. Here it is, the Slavonic Dance number 4 in F major, Opus 46 of Dvorak, performed by Lauren Mazel and the Berlin Philharmonic.

0: Aaron and Anna honoring their Czech heritage with the music of Antonín Dvořák this morning from the Opus 46 Slavonic Dances, number 4 in F major, with Lauren Mazel conducting the Berlin Philharmonic. More requests coming right up. Thanks so much for writing in, Aaron.
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0: 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That was Till Fellner performing the music of Bach, the two-part invention number 13 in A minor. And next up, we have a request coming from Dr. Murray Levin here on Classical WFMT, who is celebrating with his wife, Joan, their 65th wedding anniversary today on May 30th, 2026, 65 years of their wonderful marriage. And in honor of that, in celebration of that, he's requesting to hear Joan Baez's recording of Plaisir d'Amour at this time. They have been steadfast listeners of WFMT since about 1968, so we are very grateful to have had your company over the decades. So because you've been a longtime listener, I thought I'd play this recording from the archives. WFMT great Studs Terkel with Joan Baez introducing the performance.
1: But you also do Plaisir d'Amour. Mm. And that's one of some 19th century art song, The Delights, Pleasures of Love. How'd you come across that one?
2: Oh, that's one of the first songs I heard when my dad took his ladies into Harvard Square, and there was Tula's Coffee Grinder, a coffee shop, and a young curly-haired Harvard student sitting under a yellow light playing Plaisir d'Amour.

A recording from the WFMT archives. You heard the voice of Studs Terkel at the start of that clip with Joan Baez as she sung Plaisir d'Amour on classical WFMT, The Pleasures of Love. That was a request from Murray as he and his wife Joan celebrate their 65th wedding anniversary today. Happy anniversary to you both. Thank you so much for being listeners of WFMT. Have a wonderful, wonderful day. My name is Christina Lynn. On we go. We have more requests to get to in the next 25 minutes of Saturday Morning Listener's Choice. Next up, Larry in Hammond, Indiana wrote in to hear the music of Charles Ives. Looking ahead to the 4th of July, this is from his work called New England Holidays, the third movement called the 4th of July, with the Chicago Symphony Orchestra, conducted in this recording by the late Michael Tilson Thomas.

That's called The 4th of July from American composer Charles Ives from his symphony called New England Holidays. We heard the CSO led by Michael Tilson Thomas on Classical WFMT, a request from Larry in Hammond, Indiana this morning on Saturday Morning Listener's Choice. And as a foil to that music, we'll take a deep breath and listen to this music of Leo Delib as suggested by Tom in Streamwood. This is the famous Flower Duet featuring Renee Fleming, soprano, and Susan Graham, mezzo-soprano on Classical WFMT, music of Leo Delib.

That's Renee Fleming and Susan Graham performing the famous flower duet from Léo Delibes' Lakmé on Classical WFMT, a request from a true lover of classical music. His name is Tom, listening in from Streamwood. Thanks so much for writing in. Great to hear from you. I have a couple of dances now to share with you. In a moment, Ellen in Valparaiso, Indiana, your dance is coming right up. But first, we will listen to a request from Eva, listening in from LaPorte, Indiana, who would like to request something a little different than her usual type of music. She heard this piece played the other day and wants to hear it again because it made quite the impression. It's La Danza from Gioachino Rossini, played here by the Clarinets.

Music suggested by Ellen in Valparaiso, Indiana this morning. That was the Sabre Dance by Khachaturian, played by the Royal Scottish National Orchestra with Nema Järvi. Ellen wrote in this story saying that 50 years ago today, she heard that piece for the first time when her college percussion music major boyfriend played it for his senior recital on the marimba. I would have loved to hear that arrangement. She hadn't heard it in a while, and she wanted to have some fun recalling that experience in that time in her life, and wonders if he received an A from his professor. Well, if he played it anything like the Royal Scottish National Orchestra did just there, I would venture to say yes. Thank you so much for that little anecdote and fun suggestion, Ellen. And before that, Eva in Indiana as well, listening in from LaPorte, suggesting that dance by Rossini, played by the Clarinets. And we're coming to the end of this edition of Saturday Morning Listener's Choice. We'll close it out with a request this morning from Gideon, listening in from Coal City, Illinois. He'd love to hear anything by Mozart. Well, let's do it. This is movement number 2, the finale from Mozart's Horn Concerto number 1 in D major, featuring one of my favorite performers, Sarah Willis, soloing with the Havana Lyceum Orchestra.

So Mozart for Gideon, closing out Saturday Morning Listener's Choice, the finale to his first horn concerto featuring horn player Sarah Willis with the Havana Lyceum Orchestra. Music lovers, this summer, Ravinia brings incredible live performances across genres. Hugh Jackman takes the stage this summer alongside Gregory Alan Isakov with the Chicago Philharmonic for a unique concert experience under the stars. Later in the season, Brian McKnight and Gladys Knight add another unforgettable evening at Ravinia. Tickets are on sale now, only at ravinia.org. 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

Hello there, and welcome to Soundtrack This Week. I'm your host, Christina Lin, and you know, there are certain composers whose legacies loom so large in the history of film music that their work warrants an entire program dedicated just to their catalog. I'm sure a few names come to mind when I say that, but one that is surely at or near the top of that list is Eric Wolfgang Korngold. And that's what we'll be doing today, exploring clips from many of his film scores on this week's Soundtrack. And we'll get into why his music is so significant as the hour goes by, but let's just let it speak for itself as we get started with two of his film scores, beginning here with music from the 1935 film Captain Blood. This is the main title, performed by Charles Gerhardt and the National Philharmonic Orchestra.

0: Going back to the first half of the 20th century to begin this episode of Soundtrack, we started that little set with the main title from Captain Blood, a film from 1935 with music by Korngold, played by the National Philharmonic Orchestra, led by Charles Gerhardt. Following that, a suite from the 1940 film called The Seahawk, performed by the Cincinnati Pops, led by Eric Kunzel, on a program filled solely with the music of Korngold that will continue with much more coming up next. Pianist Conrad Tau returns to Symphony Center on June 7th for a recital featuring George Gershwin, Irving Berlin, Scott Joplin, and more. Hear the melodies that have helped shape the American musical landscape, like Make Believe Rag, Over the Rainbow, I Got Rhythm, and Rhapsody in Blue. This recital is part of the Chicago Symphony Orchestra's America 250, A Musical Journey. 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
0: The film scores of Erich Wolfgang Korngold are in focus on this week's Soundtrack. He's an artist who continues to

Leave his mark on the Hollywood sound. His influence is still very much felt in the music of modern-day composers. He was a child prodigy. He fled Europe with the rise of Nazism and made his new home for himself here in the U.S., where he became a central voice in film music. Here, he draws on Mexican folk music in the overture written for the 1939 film called Juarez. This is a performance from the Brandenburg Philharmonic Orchestra led by Richard Kaufman.

Classical WFMT with the music of Korn Gold. That's the overture written for the film Juarez, performed by the Brandenburg Philharmonic Orchestra, led by Richard Kaufman. That lush, virtuosic, symphonic sound of Korn Gold is really emblematic of his legacy. You can't help but take notice of his music. Before him, the music in films could maybe sometimes feel like background music, but in Korn Gold's films, his music almost became a character in the story, as much a part of the film as the actors themselves. And we will sample from two more of his film scores. On the way, music from The Constant Nymph, a track called Tomorrow. But first, a ballet fantasy from the film Escape Me Never, music by Korn Gold on soundtrack.

That's called Tomorrow from The Constant Nymph, music by Korngold, played by the National Philharmonic Orchestra once again, led by Charles Gerhardt. Before that, William T. Stromberg conducting the Moscow Symphony Orchestra, a ballet fantasy from the film score that Korngold wrote for Escape Me Never, featured today on Soundtrack on WFMT. Here, the Civic Orchestra of Chicago's season finale concert in collaboration with members of the Lyric Opera of Chicago's Ryan Opera Center on June 1st at Symphony Center. Experience the musical grandeur of opera arias, scenes, and orchestral favorites, including selections from Don Giovanni, Eugene Onegin, and Samson and Delilah. Get your tickets today at cso.org/civic. You know, Korngold wrote 16 original Hollywood film scores. And on top of that, 5 full operas alongside dozens of orchestral and chamber and vocal concert works. He was an incredible artist, and we're trying to sample from as many of his film scores as possible this morning on Soundtrack, with 3 more on the way, beginning with music here from The Prince and the Pauper. Here's the main title.

A Korngold triptych starting with the main title from his work on The Prince and the Pauper, followed by music from the 1936 film Anthony Adverse, that was Casa de Bonifather, and ending there with The Stars, music from Another Dawn, performed by, once again, the Moscow Symphony Orchestra, led by William T. Stromberg. Our Korngold exploration continues. As we can see, he was not afraid of a little theatricality in his music. Here's a pairing of two film scores now before we jump into his Oscar-winning film score for The Adventures of Robin Hood in a few minutes. Here, music from Devotion, followed by The Private Lives of Elizabeth and Essex on Classical WFMT.

That's from the film The Private Lives of Elizabeth and Essex with music by Korn Gold. We first heard Darling, which is the love scene followed by the finale. That was Andre Previn and the London Symphony. Before that, the theme from Devotion performed by the Brandenburg Philharmonic Orchestra with Richard Kaufman. We've been spending the hour on soundtrack exploring the many sounds of Eric Wolfgang Korn Gold and the legacy that he has left on Hollywood. And I did mention that he wrote 16 film scores in total, and 60 minutes doesn't allow us to jump into all 16, but I simply couldn't end the hour without hearing from his Oscar-winning film score written for the 1938 classic, The Adventures of Robin Hood, widely considered one of the greatest achievements in film music history. Of course, that lush orchestration is very present. Listen out for heroic themes and music that simply defined the golden age of Hollywood. A suite from this film played by the Hollywood Bowl Orchestra led by John Mauchery.

A fitting conclusion to a program dedicated to the legacy of Eric Wolfgang Korngold on soundtrack this week. That was a suite from The Adventures of Robin Hood, played by John Mauchery and the Hollywood Bowl Orchestra. A shout out to Weston Williams, producer of the program. Thanks to him for his work on the broadcast. And thanks to you for tuning in here on Classical WFMT Chicago, 98.7 FM and HD1, WFMT.com and the WFMT app. My name is Christina Lin, and I hope you can stick around because I've chosen an upbeat piece to start this new hour here on WFMT. Upbeat music, because we have a birthday to celebrate today. All of us at WFMT and WTTW extend our warmest birthday wishes to our trusty emeritus, former chair, and longtime friend, Mike Koldyke. Mike, we wish you continued good health and much happiness in the year ahead, and we hope you enjoy this next piece, chosen especially for you. It's one of my favorites. It's Dances in the Canebrakes by Florence Price, performed by the Chicago Sinfonietta, led by May Ann Chen.

Florence Price's Dances in the Canebrakes with May Ann Chen conducting the Chicago Sinfonietta. Happy birthday music dedicated to our trustee emeritus, former chair, and long

longtime friend, Mike Koldyke. Happy birthday to you, Mike, from us at WFMT and WTTW. I'm your host this morning, Christina Lynn. On we go. This is Music Now. If you need a moment of meditation and reflection this Saturday morning, it's a short piece by Luke Howard. It's called Dappled Light, played by saxophonist Jess Gillum.

Life-affirming music by Luke Howard. He called that Dappled Light, performed by the Jess Gillum Ensemble on Classical WFMT. Adding his trademark whimsical storytelling, instrumental virtuosity, and ever-present sense of humor to Symphony Center's America 250 tribute, Grammy Award-winning mandolinist Chris Thiele returns for his second appearance of the season, this time with the Chicago Symphony Orchestra, in a concert paired with works by Barber, Copland, and Shaw. Don't miss this one-night-only performance, Monday, June 8th. Get your tickets today at cso.org. And I think that descriptor of life-affirming can be applied to our next piece, from Dappled Light to an orchestral work about the sun god Helios. This is by Carl Nielsen, his Helios Overture, a sweeping work that is inspired by a trip that he took to Greece, where he was sort of captivated by Greek mythology and the Mediterranean sun. And this piece traces the journey of the sun from the stillness of nighttime rising over the Aegean Sea to its blazing midday, and then finally sinking into darkness at the end. This is the Helios Overture of Nielsen, performed by the Chicago Symphony Orchestra, led by Jean Martinon.

0: Following the journey of the sun through the sky as it sinks below the horizon to conclude the Helios Overture by Carl Nielsen, performed by Jean Martineau, conducting the Chicago Symphony Orchestra. And the Chicago Symphony Orchestra joins forces with the Jazz at Lincoln Center Orchestra June 4th through 6th at Symphony Center to perform selections from Wynton Marsalis's The Jungle in a program paired with Copland's Appalachian Spring, which famously quotes the Shaker hymn Simple Gifts. This concert is part of the CSO's America 250 musical journey. Get your tickets at cso.org.
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0: And I hope you can stick around for some more orchestral music featured in this hour, with a work from British composer Armstrong Gibbs coming up. But to take us there, here is a set of three short pieces, all with some very fun articulation. We'll hear from the Simple Symphony of Britain, we'll hear the Kingsingers performing Ravel, and we'll start here floating on the waves with a clip from the Petite Suite by Debussy, played by the percussion ensemble known as Répercussions.

The Academy of St. Martin in the Fields with Sir Neville Mariner conducting. That's the playful pizzicato, the second movement from the Simple Symphony of Benjamin Britten. Before that, the third of a set of three songs by Maurice Ravel, sung by the King Singers. And we started with the first movement of the Petite Suite by Claude Debussy, En Bateau, performed by Répercussions, here on Classical WFMT. Symphony Center marks America's 250th anniversary with performances during the month of June to honor the nation's rich and evolving musical landscape. From concerts with the Chicago Symphony Orchestra to soaring moments with solo artists and jazz ensembles, these programs reflect the country's creativity and musical traditions. Get your tickets at cso.org/America250. And from that set of three pieces, we have a piece in three parts by British composer Armstrong Gibbs, his work called Prelude, Andante, and Finale. This is his Opus 112, performed by the Guildhall String Ensemble.

Taking us up to 11 o'clock is the Guildhall String Ensemble performing the Prelude, Andante, and Finale by Armstrong Gibbs on Classical WFMT Chicago, 98.7 FM, HD1, WFMT.com, and the WFMT app. My name is Christina Lynn, and it's now time for introductions. WFMT's weekly feature of pre-college musicians from the Chicago area. 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Today we hear from the Porphyrion String Quartet in a broadcast that originally aired on September 6th of last year, beginning here with the music of Haydn. Here's the finale to the Byrd String Quartet in C major, Opus 33, number 3.

The finale of one of Haydn's 68 string quartets. That was a C major work, Opus 33, number 3, with the nickname The Bird. It was performed by the Porphyrion String Quartet. The members were Mingxia Xia and Sasha Varchenko on violins, Nina Agrawal on viola, and Simon Updegraff on cello. Their coach was Claudia Lazarev-Mironov. They carry on with a more obscure corner of the string quartet repertoire, Czech composer Pavel Haas and his 1925 quartet, which he called From the Monkey Mountains. Here's the final movement, Wild Night.

A Wild Night. Literally the title of that movement, Wild Night, from the string quartet number 2 of Pavel Haas, called From the Monkey Mountains. It was played by the Porphyrion String Quartet. One more piece from that young group now. They're presenting 3 finale movements on Introductions today. This next one comes from Antonín Dvořák's String Quartet number 9 in D minor. Once again, the Porphyrion String Quartet is Sasha Varchenko and Mingxia Xia on violins, Nina Agrawal on viola, and Simon Updegraff on cello.

Ending our introductions rebroadcast this morning with that recording from September 2025. The Porphyrion Quartet from the Music Institute of Chicago performing Dvorak's String Quartet No. 9 in D minor. And that was the finale. We hope you enjoyed introductions today on Classical WFMT, which is sponsored by John Norwood Lee Bowes and Chestnut State Adolescent Development. 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

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And I thought to follow that, we should take a listen to Benjamin Britten's The Young Person's Guide to the Orchestra from 1945. It's subtitled Variations and Fugue on a Theme of Purcell, and it breaks down the symphony orchestra into four instrument families, and it ends with a thrilling fugue that we'll hear performed now by William Boughton conducting the English Symphony Orchestra.

Benjamin Britten's The Young Person's Guide to the Orchestra with the English Symphony Orchestra, conducted by William Boughton. Benjamin Britten referencing the music of Henry Purcell there on Classical WFMT. I do have some operatic music of Henry Purcell coming up next, but I want to let you know, thinking of opera music, we have live opera on the way in just a number of minutes at 12 o'clock, a live broadcast from the Metropolitan Opera in New York City with music from American composer Gabriella Lena Frank. Her first opera, it's called El Último Sueño de Frida y Diego, exploring the relationship between two painters, Frida Kahlo and Diego Rivera. A live performance coming up at 12 o'clock. And here is an instrumental suite from Act Two of Henry Purcell's opera, The Fairy Queen, performed by Le Concert des Nations, led by Jordi Savall.

That's an instrumental suite from Act Two from Henry Purcell's The Fairy Queen. Jordi Savall conducted Le Concert des Nations. Later today on Listening to Singers, Robert K. Mea, General Director of Santa Fe Opera, joins WFMT to preview the company's upcoming festival season. Celebrated for performances of the highest quality in one of the world's most unique settings, this summer the company presents Puccini's Madama Butterfly, Mozart's The Magic Flute, Handel's Rodelinda, Tchaikovsky's Eugene Onegin, and the American premiere of Tobias Picker's Lily Elba. A preview of Santa Fe Opera's 2026 season is this afternoon at 4 o'clock on Listening to Singers. And we have live opera coming your way in just a few minutes. It's 11:55 currently. Live opera begins at noon. So stick around for that after a bit of piano music to take us there. This is called Just in Time by Jules Stein. You may recognize this track. Tony Bennett sang it a bunch throughout his entire career. This is pianist Richard Glazier performing.

0: Music of Jewel Stein. It's called Just in Time, performed by Richard Glazier. And you are just in time for live opera from the Met, a performance of Gabriela Lena Frank's El Último Sueño de Frida y Diego is coming up next.
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0: A quick look at the weather today. Partly cloudy. We'll have highs in the mid-70s inland, mid-60s near the lakefront. Partly cloudy tonight as well, and partly cloudy tomorrow. A bit warmer, though, with highs in the upper 70s inland and upper 60s near the lakefront. Currently 70 degrees at Midway Airport. My name is Christina Lin. 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
2: We are live at the Metropolitan Opera House in New York City. I'm Deborah Lou Harder. For our final Saturday matinee broadcast of the season, we're thrilled to bring you the network premiere of Gabriela Lena Frank's opera, El Último Sueño de Frida y Diego, The Last Dream of Frida and Diego. With a libretto by Nilo Cruz, the opera imagines an otherworldly reunion between the celebrated Mexican artists Frida Kahlo and Diego Rivera on the Day of the Dead. Mezzo-soprano Isabel Leonard and baritone Carlos Alvarez star in the title roles, joined by soprano Gabriela Reyes as Katrina, Keeper of the Dead, and countertenor Niels Vandera as the actor Leonardo. Music director Yannick Nezet-Séguin leads the Met Chorus and Orchestra in this vibrant score. We're sharing this dynamic new production by Deborah Kolker with audiences in movie theaters around the world, live in HD. 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
2: This is Deborah Lou Harder, and I'm here with Ira Siff, our commentator. It's bittersweet to reach the end of our broadcast season, Ira, but what a pleasure to close it with El Último Sueño de Frida y Diego by composer Gabriela Lena Frank and librettist Nilo Cruz.
4: Audiences have been going wild for this opera, and I'm so glad we get to share it with our radio listeners. The opera is only a few years old. It premiered in 2022, but has already won acclaim in multiple major houses.
2: It's been bringing a lot of joy. Women in the audience have even come dressed in full Frida outfits, complete with flowers in their hair.
4: And we can see how Frida Kahlo and Diego Rivera continue to fascinate people to this day. This opera explores their famously stormy relationship in an unusual way.
2: Yes, Kahlo predeceased Rivera by a couple of years, and this opera offers them a sort of Orpheus and Eurydice-like reunion. Cruz told us how he came to approach this after grappling with the challenge of creating an opera about these artists whose lives had already been depicted and documented so much. Here's what he said.
5: I just thought there was so much information that we needed to go in another direction and go into more like maybe a fantasy land or magic realism. And also because I felt like their paintings, especially Frida's paintings, have this mythical world that perhaps we should tap into. And then I found the framework also when I discovered that Diego Rivera, at the end of his life, he wanted his ashes to be united with Frida's. And I thought, wow, this is a love story about love after death. And that's the theme of this opera.
2: Nilo Cruz, who wrote the libretto for El Último Sueño de Frida y Diego, he and Gabriela Lena Frank, both Pulitzer Prize winners, are frequent collaborators and friends. The opera unfolds in two acts. Here's the synopsis for the first. It opens in 1957 at a cemetery near Mexico City on the Day of the Dead. Villagers honor their dead and call for them to come back from the underworld for this one special day. Soon, the famous painter Diego Rivera arrives. He's old and frail, and a few men work up the courage to chat with him. After they've gone, Diego calls to Frida, begging her to return to him. He falls to the ground, weak. But when an old woman selling flowers tells him he'll soon be among the dead, he leaves in annoyance. The old woman reveals herself to be Katrina, the keeper of the dead. And down in Mictlan, the underworld, Katrina summons Frida to arise and go visit Diego. Frida, however, defies her. She doesn't believe Diego called for her. Katrina insists. Diego is dying and Frida must guide him. But Frida doesn't want to return to the living world. There, she says, she suffered two agonizing disasters, sustaining permanent injuries in a streetcar accident and meeting Diego Rivera. Some of the dead try to convince her that Diego needs her, but she refuses his call. Katrina monitors the souls who are preparing to journey above. Among them, Frida notices a young actor, Leonardo, practicing his impersonation of Greta Garbo. He wants to go back as Garbo to visit a fan of the actress who hopes every year that she will appear to him. Leonardo encourages Frida to return for herself and her art and helps her put on her signature folkloric dress and floral-bedecked hairstyle. He suggests she could paint a new self-portrait without the anguish that defined so much of her art. As Katrina calls out the names of those who are authorized to leave, she spots Leonardo in his Greta Garbo costume and turns him away because Garbo hasn't died yet. But Frida argues Leonardo's case, and Katrina yields. Leonardo then cajoles Frida to join him, while Diego continues to call for her, until finally she decides that she will return. Katrina lays out the rules. Frida must not touch the living. With even one caress, her physical agony will be back, and she can only stay for a single day. As the act ends, Frida, ecstatic at the prospect of returning to her art, begins her ascent along with the other souls. So let's talk about Gabriel Alina Frank's music, Ira.
4: Well, in general, the score is rooted in traditional classical forms. The dramatic arc unfolds in a series of little scenes, each with its own title and emotional message. Frank's vocal writing and word setting for Cruz's vivid Spanish language libretto is so characterful and dramatic, and each role has a very distinct vocal personality. The depth of Frida's mezzo-soprano range communicates her strength and determination, but also the anguish she experienced in the living world. We feel the contrast between her physical vulnerability and the power of her ideas and impulses. Diego Rivera was some 20 years older than Frida, and the baritone range in writing shows his maturity, especially as he's reaching the end of his life.
2: Well, then there are the two fictional characters. Katrina, the shape-shifting trickster goddess who guards the dead, she's something of an audience favorite, and Leonardo, an actor who's carried his devotion to his craft

0: inspires Frida and ultimately convinces her to return to the world of the living.
1: The other principal character is the chorus. They open and close the opera, and in between they play many different roles. Sometimes they're villagers, sometimes departed souls, and sometimes they straddle the two worlds.
0: And their moods vary drastically. For instance, at the top of the opera, they sound majestic as they cry out, "Let the doors open up, let the dead awaken." But at other times, they're solemn and mournful, or playful, as they taunt Diego, or they coax Frida, or they get sassy with Katrina.
1: Yes, there are plenty of humorous moments in this opera. The orchestration is also full of variety.
0: Frank's orchestration is one of the most arresting features of this opera. The evocation of moods and atmosphere, the infinite color she creates, provide a rich listening experience. You know, she herself comes from a mix of backgrounds, Peruvian of Chinese descent on her mother's side and Lithuanian Jewish on her father's. She studied Latin American musical traditions, and for this score, she paints tonal colors that reflect the Mexican culture so important to Kahlo and Rivera. But ultimately, Frank has conjured a musical world that transcends specificity, creating its own reality. In fact, multiple worlds, actually.
1: Yes, we have the world of the living, the world of the dead, the world of art, and in-between realms as well. Frank talked to us about achieving the magical effects to convey all of this using a traditional orchestra, but with an emphasis on a special instrument.
2: Through all of these worlds is the wonderful instrument you don't hear too much in opera music, which is the marimba, which is one of the quintessential instruments of all of Central America. There are scenes in which the marimba is foregrounded. Other times the marimba colors another instrument and makes it a little less recognizable. It just turns the instrument, say a flute, a quarter turn. It's like a surreal flute. The marimba is a keyboard-like instrument. It can do chords, it can do fast repeated notes. You can even bow a marimba with a nice big bass bow, and it has a sound like woof. So the marimba, it's one of my favorite instruments to use because it's always so surprising. Once you have magical colors like that, the colors can take you from scene to scene. So I have things like two piccolos playing together at once with celesta, which sounds like bells, or a bass clarinet that is floating along with the marimba sound. These create sounds that sound very ancient and can even sound indigenous as well. They help me move the scene across all these different terrains.
1: Gabriela Lina Frank, composer of El Último Sueño de Frida y Diego, which we'll be hearing in just a few minutes. Here's the cast for Act One in order of vocal appearance. As villagers, we'll hear Paul Corona, Angel Rayi Gomez in his network debut, and Scott Connor. Carlos Alvarez is Diego. Gabriela Reyes is Katrina, and Isabel Leonard is Frida. Angel Rayi Gomez also appears as a young man in the underworld. Niels Vanderer makes his network debut as Leonardo, and Leanne Coble-Dispenza is Guadalupe Ponti. Our concertmaster for this performance is Benjamin Bowman. The Metropolitan Opera Orchestra and Chorus are led by the Met's Jeanette Lerman-Neubauer music director, Yannick Nézet-Séguin. This production by Deborah Kolker is inspired by the vibrant and surrealist paintings of Frida Kahlo, as well as depictions of the Mexican people by Diego Rivera. The ceiling is mirrored, and the raked stage has fissures that open to reveal the red light and smoke of the underworld. A blood-red tree with bare branches and roots appears throughout the opera. A troupe of dancers and breakdancers, dressed as skeletons, augment the storytelling. Frida's costumes recreate her own stunning wardrobe of Mexican traditional dress and floral headdress or white resplendor. Sometimes we see her only in her white corset and petticoat. Katrina appears spectacularly as a skeleton with a sumptuous fishtail gown. She wields a black parasol, which she thumps percussively on the ground. Here's our maestro now. And here is Act One of El Último Sueño de Frida y Diego, a network premiere live from the Metropolitan Opera.

0: Frida joins the souls who will journey to the land of the living, where she will be reunited with Diego and with her art. That was Act One of El Último Sueño de Frida y Diego by composer Gabriel Alina Frank and librettist Nilo Cruz, live from the Metropolitan Opera. In just a moment, Cinema HD host Angel Blue will speak with Isabel Leonard, who's singing the role of Frida Kahlo.
1: What a fantastic and fascinating blend of voices Frank uses and creates such magic with the mezzo-soprano voice next to the countertenor and the high soprano cascading through it. Really an extraordinary sound.
0: And just the sound of the orchestra. Here's Cinema HD host Angel Blue. And we're just waiting. We're going backstage, and we see Guadalupe Ponti, one of the departed souls, and all the beautiful, extremely colorful, vibrant, authentic Mexican costumes.
1: Mm.
0: It really is such a colorful score and production.
1: One mirrors the other quite beautifully. The visual with what you're hearing is a really spectacular combination.
0: Here's our Frida Kahlo, and she's dressed in the actual Frida's very distinctive folkloric dress, the floral headdress, and we can also see her. Here's Cinema HD host Angel Blue.
2: It's been a while since I've been here.
3: Isabel, you're amazing. You know I love you.
2: Thank
3: Brava. What a spectacular.

0: and more about telling the emotional story in this piece through her, using her and her iconic self and her art and her history, right, to tell the emotions that this story is trying to portray.
1: Yes. Mm-hmm. Did you research a lot about Frida before this, before performing her?
0: Yeah, I did. I mean, I think like most of us, I read books and I familiarized, well, I can't speak in English apparently, just in Spanish today. I looked at her paintings. I reminded myself of, yes, of course, of her paintings. I know, obviously, who, you know, who, I've known of her my whole life.
1: Yes.
0: So it was more getting all the details kind of into the forefront again.
1: Yes.
0: And yeah.
1: Gabriella's music, her score is so beautiful and so accessible. How would you describe her vocal writing for Frida?
0: These are such hard questions to ask in the intermission. How would I describe her music? I mean, it's lovely to sing. It's quite challenging, actually. I think Frida, as a range, is a very big range for singing.
1: Yes.
0: And there's a lot of chest voice in this for me. This is probably the most sort of chesty, most chesty music I've been singing. And, but it's lovely because it gives me an opportunity, I think, to really try to put not necessarily an operatic sound or a non-operatic sound, just me sound into,
1: yes,
0: who she is, because I think she would appreciate that, to be an individual.
1: Yes. Your director, Deborah Kolker, is also a choreographer. Mm-hmm. I worked with her last season in Aina Damar, and she created so much dance for all of us. Tell us about your collaboration with Deborah and the physicality of this production.
0: Well, I love Deborah. Deborah, I love you! Deborah's fantastic. Deborah is a fire of a woman. She's in the most beautiful fire I think you'll ever meet. And she really encouraged us and me to move and to express ourselves physically. And she gave us ideas, but she gave me a lot of leeway, I have to say. And she gave me a lot of, you know, the first aria, like the first day, she was like, just improvise it. I thought I wanted to like run. I was like, I'm done. But as it continued, you know, we found things together and talked more about the emotional story,
1: yes,
0: through the physical, yeah, movement.
1: That's wonderful. So, yeah. Isabel, thank you so much for your time. Felicidades.
0: You, muchísimas gracias.
1: You're fantastic. I wish you all the best for the rest of the performance.
0: Too.
1: Wonderful.
0: Mwah. Okay, see you later. Bye.
1: See you. Now I'm joined by our two other dynamic figures from the underworld, soprano Gabriela Reyes, who plays Katrina, and countertenor Niels Vandera as Leonardo, the Greta Garbo impersonator. Both of you, wow, bravi, amazing. Gabriela, I mean, okay.
2: Hi, Mama.
1: Hola. Okay, you seem to relish this role. What is it that you enjoy the most? First of all, I have to say, I am so happy for you. I'm happy for you too, bravi. But what do you relish about this wonderful role?
2: Thank you, Angel. Thank you so much, Angel. This is the other side. I love most about this being that I get to portray is that she is this strong woman and she has no one holding her back, no man, no nothing,
1: yes,
2: and she continues to command and nurture, and she just has all of these qualities. She's funny, she's witty, she's sarcastic, and so I'm able to really tap into physicality,
1: yes,
2: in a way that I've never in my life. So yeah, Katrina,
1: yes,
2: gives me that.
1: But I have to ask you, you know, but as a soprano, you have prosthetics on your face, the makeup is so intense. We have a time-lapse video of you in your dressing room, and we're going to show that while you answer this question. But can you tell us a little bit about the process of getting made up?
2: So I have many incredible hands making this come to life. We have Valentina Celada and Jonathan Amaro, and they came up one day and they're like, you're gonna be bald. I was like, oh my gosh, okay. And I have a lot of hair, as you see in the video. And I get into the theater about 3.5 hours before the show. I take about half an hour to warm up, and then for about an hour and 20 minutes, they're gluing these prosthetics onto my face. They lie me down to, uh-huh, give me a chance. And
1: yes,
2: so I'm able to take a little nap.
1: Well,
2: and it's so wonderful, but it's a transformation.
1: It really is. Brava to you, brava. Niels, it's what a pleasure to see you. Can you tell us about your character of Leonardo and his pivotal role in getting Frida to visit Diego?
3: For me, Leonardo is a symbol of art. It's a symbol of comfort. I feel it's the first time we see Frida not being challenged, just being in her full emotion, becoming the woman and the artist she wants to be. And I see myself as somebody who is encouraging her, wants to give her all the love.

0: off and tries to push her to get out there again.
1: Yes. Did you watch any Greta Garbo movies before?
0: Yes, of course. And I love her. And I still try to make her my own. So we find this beautiful, fluent, masculine, feminine sides in it. And it was important to me. It's not only a woman or only a drag queen, but it's multi-layered.
1: Yes. Congratulations on your Met debut.
0: Thank
1: and Gabriella
0: so
1: and Niels, it's so fun to watch both of you throw yourselves into these roles. I'm inspired by you. All the best for the rest of the piece. Thank you both for speaking with me.
2: Thank you so much, Angel.
1: Bye. Thank you.
3: That was soprano Gabriella Reyes, our Katrina, and countertenor Niels Vanderer, our Leonardo. They were speaking with Angel Blue, who's hosting the Cinema Live in HD transmission of today's performance. And before that, Angel was with Isabel Leonard, who's singing the role of Frida.
4: It's a really wonderful countertenor voice, so full, so rich, and it's wonderful to hear it next to the soprano and the mezzo-soprano of Gabriella and Isabel.
3: And such great personalities, too. Mm. Wonderful to share that with our audience. I'm Deborah Lou Harder with commentator Iris Siff, live at the Metropolitan Opera with this network broadcast premiere of El Último Sueño de Frida y Diego, The Last Dream of Frida and Diego, conducted by Met music director Yannick Nézet-Séguin and directed by Deborah Kolker. Later in the intermission, Angel Blue will catch up with our other star, baritone Carlos Alvarez, who's singing the role of Diego. But first, we'll hear from Met general manager Peter Gelb on this final live broadcast of the season. Stay with us. 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
5: 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Sunshine days through at least Tuesday here in Chicago, with high temps likely reaching the middle to upper 70s. Right now, it's 72 at O'Hare, 71 at Midway, and in the 60s along the lakefront. Today's opera presentation is brought to you on Classical WFMT from the Renee Crown Public Media Center.
6: Picture this. It's Monday, May 4th, and Gabriella Lena Frank is relaxing. She's just wrapped an intense session of interviews in advance of the Met premiere of El Último Sueño de Frida y Diego.
7: I got a text from Jen Lusso, who's here at the Met publicity department. She said, New York Times needs to talk to you now. I thought it was for more about the opera, and I was thinking, can I do this tomorrow? She said, well, they need to talk to you about the prize. Then I just say very innocently, what prize? And she says, Pulitzer Prize? Question mark.
6: Pulitzer Prize! Exclamation point. Frank won for her orchestral work, Picaflor, A Future Myth. The first person she told? Her roommate, librettist Nilo Cruz, with whom she was staying while in New York.
8: I was sleeping, right, in my bedroom, and you knocked at the door.
7: Then you called my parents, and I heard in the backdrop my dad going, Jesus Christ, didn't that wait that he does?
6: Now, Cruz knew something of this experience himself, having won a Pulitzer in 2003 for his play, Anna in the Tropics. He still remembers the moment he found out.
8: I had just finished teaching a class at Yale, and I was at the train station when I got the first call. And not from the Pulitzer people, it was from a journalist in Miami. And immediately after that, there were a barrage of phone calls coming in. That's why I said, you're going to have a lot of people calling you. Let me call your parents.
7: I was so lucky. I had the best guide because it has phoned me for a loop. And like Frida, you helped me cross over into another state of being. And it only took me 23 years to catch up to Nilo.
6: Pulitzer Prize winners Gabriela Lina Frank and Nilo Cruz, whose opera El Último Sueño de Frida y Diego we're hearing today. For the Met, I'm Elena Park.
3: We are live at the Metropolitan Opera House for El Último Sueño de Frida y Diego by Gabriela Lina Frank with a libretto by Nilo Cruz. This production and the choreography is by Deborah Kolker. The set designer is John Bosser, who co-designed the costumes with Wilbert Gonzalez. The lighting designer is Adam Silverman. The production of El Último Sueño de Frida y Diego was made possible by a generous gift from Denise Littlefield Sobel. This production is sponsored by Rolex. Additional support was received from the Francis Gallet Endowment Fund. El Último Sueño de Frida y Diego is part of the Neubauer Family Foundation New Works Initiative. Throughout the 2025-26 season, the Met continues to honor Ukraine and its brave citizens as they fight to defend their country and its cultural heritage. The Met Seagram Berwin III Chorus Director is Tilman Michael. Musical preparation is by Howard Watkins, Karen Levine, Bradley Moore, Stephen Osgood, and Dimitri Dover. The assistant stage directors are Jay Knighton-Smith, Marcus Shields, Melanie Bacalling, Bruno Baker, Fernanda Cavalcanti, and Milena Dayan. The Spanish diction coach is Juan Jose Lazaro, and the prompter is Karen Levine. The stage manager is Margot Mayer-Mal. On our final live broadcast of the season, we enjoy hearing from the Met's general manager, Peter Gelb, a chance to look ahead to the coming season. When he stopped by the radio booth a few days ago, I started by congratulating him on the success of El Último Sueño de Frida y Diego.
9: You know, this is such a wonderful production. Deborah Kolker, the director and choreographer, together with her brilliant designer, John Boser, created a world that really comes right out of a Frida Kahlo painting. It's so imaginative and so beautiful, and it's really inspiring to audiences. And to see audiences flocking to the Met wearing bright colors like they were getting ready to meet Frida Kahlo, and it's a whole new audience arriving at the Opera House, art lovers and new music lovers. It's a very exciting time for the Met. And it's been a season that has brought some of the great classics to life in new ways, like Tristan and Isolde, to the new operas, from The Amazing Adventures of Cavalier and Clay to Innocence. The energy and the artistic excitement that's being generated at the Met is really incomparable. And yet we face these extraordinary financial challenges. So it keeps my life very interesting.
3: Mm. Well, you have been lauded, along with music director Yannick Nézet-Séguin, for bringing important contemporary works to the Met. Next season, we can look forward to two by American composers, Lincoln in the Bardo by Missy Mazzoli and Silent Night by Kevin Putz. Can you tell us about each of these operas, starting with Lincoln in the Bardo, which will be not only a Met premiere, but a world premiere?
9: Well, you know, like The Amazing Adventures of Cavalier and Clay, which is a beloved novel, Lincoln in the Bardo is a beloved novel by the author George Saunders, which is a great starting point for an opera. Obviously, the stories are terrific in both of these novels, but they lend themselves to operatic treatment, and they also have a built-in audience, which is exciting for us. Lincoln in the Bardo is an extraordinary ghost story. It takes place in the time of Abraham Lincoln. It's a story of people who have died over decades and who don't accept the fact that they're dead.
3: Oh.
9: And they're all living together, or not living together, I should say, in a cemetery outside of Washington, D.C. They are reluctant to move on to their final destination, either in heaven or hell. The true part of the story is that Lincoln, Abraham Lincoln, had a young son named Willie who died of cholera at the age of 11. And the action of the opera revolves around his arrival and Lincoln's unwillingness to let go of him because he loved his child so much. And ultimately, the story resolves itself in a very dramatic fashion.
3: It sounds very moving and interesting. Silent Night won a Pulitzer Prize for composer Kevin Putz in 2012. What is this opera about, and why did you decide to bring it to the Met?
9: You know, we were so excited about the success of his last opera, The Hours, that we presented at the Met, that we wanted to follow it up with another opera. And rather than wait for his next opera, which I'm sure will be great, we decided to turn to his very first opera, which launched his career as a composer of operas, which was Silent Night. And it's a very moving and beautiful story that takes place during World War I on Christmas Eve, when the warring factions decide to have a unilateral truce. They decide this on their own, the soldiers do, much to the dismay of their commanding officers. And one Christmas Eve, in the middle of a battlefield, they lay down their arms and celebrate together and play games and sing songs and show that humanity can exist even on the battlefield.
3: Can't wait to hear that and bring that to our audiences. Well, the lineup for next season will feature three other new productions, including Verdi's Macbeth, Janáček's Janufa with soprano Azmet Grigorian in the title role alongside Nina Stemma as Kostelnička, and Puccini's La Fanciulla del West starring Vida Miknevičute and Sakchong Beck. You and I had a chance to talk about Macbeth when you visited the radio booth in March, and just want to remind our listeners that'll bring Lisa Davidson and Quinn Kelsey together. How about a few moments talking about Janufa, directed by Klaus Guth?
9: Well, you know, with Azmet Grigorian, we have one of the greatest singing actresses in the world today who fearlessly takes on a wide variety of roles. Her performance as Tatiana this season in Eugene Onegin was extraordinary in every way. And Yennefer is a role that she has made her own. She had enormous success singing it, in fact, in this very same production when it had its premiere at the Royal Opera House a few seasons ago. So we're very excited about that. As you mentioned earlier, having Lisa Davidson back after her enormous success as Isolde, taking on the role of Lady Macbeth for the first time on the stage of the Met, will be a very special occasion. The Met prides itself on having the greatest singers in the world, and the next season is an example of that.
3: Both Azmek and Lisa have told us how much they appreciate what you do in promoting this atmosphere of positivity at the Met.
9: It's the duty of any general manager and any company to support its great artists. So we want these great artists to feel good about singing at the Met, and of course it makes them want to come back. And today, you know, more than ever, with our world in such trouble, with civilization, democracy being threatened, art, great art, the art form of opera, are ways in which we can celebrate civilization.
3: We're very excited also about La Fanciulla del West, directed by Richard Jones and conducted by Carrie Lynn Wilson. That's premiering on New Year's Eve. What will that production be like?
9: Well, Richard Jones is one of the foremost theater directors and opera directors of the day. His concept for Fanciulla del West is a very lively one. It's a very lively opera, of course. Minnie, who's sung by the wonderful Lithuanian soprano who's making her Met debut, is a saloon keeper with a heart of gold who falls in love with the bandit, who's played by the most incredible young Puccini tenor talent, Sakchong Beck, who has had such great success. And, of course, the wonderful baritone Christopher Maltman, who recently was singing Wotan at the Royal Opera House. We're always delighted to have him back on our stage. He's one of the great singing actors as well. So this is a terrific trio, and I'm very glad that Carrie Lynn Wilson, a.k.a. my wife, is conducting the proceedings.
3: We are too. It's going to be a celebration for sure, and so many more exciting things coming up next season, and we'll be speaking with you again, hopefully, very soon. Thank you very much, Peter.
9: I look forward to it, Deborah.
3: That was a recent conversation I had with Peter Gelb, General Manager of the Metropolitan Opera. Full information about the Met's 2026-27 season can be found on our website, metopera.org, and subscriptions are available now, including the popular Flex subscription option, which lets you curate your own series. And there's still 1 week remaining in the Met's current season, with performances of Turandot, El Último Sueño de Frida Diego, and La Traviata. Tickets for those are also available through our website, by phone at 212-362-6000, or in person at our box office. 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
6: Met music director Yannick Nézet-Séguin is also music director of the Philadelphia Orchestra. And in that capacity, he's been conducting and premiering works by Gabrielle Alina Frank for many years. He told us recently about his admiration for what she brings to El Último Sueño de Frida y Diego.
10: I feel like her genius is that she is able to adapt her writing to whatever world she wants to create, and yet we can recognize it's her. I think her mastery of orchestration is at the center of her writing. It's a famous saying, like, it's not because you have 100 people in the orchestra that you must use them at all times. She really knows how to have the right group of instruments, the right solos, the right range, not to interfere with the vocal line. I would also describe her style as extremely rhythmical. There's nothing in her music that doesn't have this kind of innate dance in it. It's very complex meters, a change of pulses and change of strong beats. And when it's time to soar and have a beautiful lyrical line, it's there, but it's there for us to sigh with it. It's been really interesting working with a chorus like this because Gabriela is very specific about the colors she wants, and also if it's supposed to be an accompaniment to the principal voices or if it's supposed to be really at the foreground. She knows how to write so that the chorus sounds at its best. And that's an art. If you get sopranos all the way to range to the basses, depending on how impassioned or bright or dark, there are certain ways and rules to make sure that the human voice goes in the right level and range. The place of the chorus in an opera is something that varies from one opera to the other. But this opera is one of the most interesting choral operas I've ever done at the Met.
6: Maestro Yannick Nézet-Séguin, who's leading today's performance of El Último Sueño de Frida y Diego.
3: I'm Deborah Lou Harder, and commentator Iris Siff and I are at the Metropolitan Opera House, where the second and final act of El Último Sueño de Frida y Diego will begin soon. Here's the synopsis. In the world of the living, Diego feels uninspired to paint, despite a chorus of voices both urging him on and taunting him. Suddenly, Frida appears to him. He rejoices that she answered his call, but she tells him it was her art that beckoned to her. They stroll through Alameda Park, Frida marveling at being back in the living world, but without physical pain. She refuses to embrace Diego. It's against the rules, and she'd be punished with the return of her pain. Katrina, in the form of a vendor, offers them fruit as Frida and Diego begin to reconnect. When a beggar woman, Katrina again, asks for alms, the couple are reminded of the darker aspects of this world, and they mourn their beautiful ancient city, plundered and scarred by history. Frida's spirits lift when she sees Leonardo and learns that he managed to visit the fan of Greta Garbo. Diego leads Frida to her beloved home, La Casa Azul, the Blue House. There, Frida hears conflicting voices. Leonardo urging her to remember her art, Katrina warning her away from her easel, and Diego begging for an embrace. She longs to paint but can no longer summon her primary inspiration, her own image. Diego reminds her that to paint is to remember, and asks her to forgive him for having hurt her. Frida embraces him and is immediately racked by her former agony. But Diego encourages her to paint, and now self-portraits that Frida created throughout her life appear. They call her into the world of art, where she and Diego are suspended in time and space. As dawn approaches, the two of them cling to their hope of staying together, even as the other souls prepare to go back down to the underworld Mictlan. Leonardo bids a final farewell to the realm of the living. Katrina rounds up the others and is annoyed to find that Frida is missing. Frida and Diego acknowledge that they cannot live forever in a dream world of art. Diego calls for Katrina and the god of Mictlan to take him, saying his time has come. Katrina admonishes him. No man can decide when it's his time. But she yields when Frida begs for her help. Together, they guide Diego through his passing. Katrina invokes the god of Mictlan, who brings Diego into the underworld. The other souls welcome them as Frida and Diego are united forever. And that's how the opera ends. In a few minutes, we'll go back once more to Cinema HD host Angel Blue, who'll be with our Diego, Carlos Alvarez. Ira, tell us about some of the music we'll hear in this second act.
4: It begins with a brief agitated prelude, then dramatic music for Diego and the chorus as they demand that he paint while he's struggling to find inspiration. The orchestra takes on an unearthly quality as Frida finally materializes, and we hear an ethereal female chorus as she invokes the murmurs of the colors that called her back. Then when she and Diego begin their walk, exuberant dance music accompanies their duet.
3: Katrina, in her different forms, intervenes before the couple touch. There's a moving duet for Frida and Diego, united in their thoughts about the plight of the poor.
4: It's something about which these artists care deeply. Their voices join in a lamentation for Tenochtitlan, the capital city of the Aztec Empire, destroyed by Spanish invaders.
3: Frida's encounter with Leonardo seems to pave the way for her return to her Casa Azul, but her joy soon gives way to conflict.
4: And the voices of Leonardo, Katrina, and Diego join hers in a quartet that builds and builds until Frida cries out, "Let me be, I beg you." And Frida has a moving solo as she's devastated that she cannot see or capture her image. She and Diego trade lines as they recall aspects of their difficult relationship. When her physical pain returns after their embrace, we hear sharp orchestral figures as she cries out again, agonía.
3: We know that Frida Kahlo often expressed her pain through her art, and it's moving in this scene when Diego encourages her to do so again.
4: And there's a trio for three portraits of Frida. They sing against gentle, hypnotic patterns on the marimba, beckoning her to live in her canvas.
3: But church bells in the distance signal that the Day of the Dead is coming to an end.
4: As the chorus of the dead line up, Katrina is at her most ferocious. Her vocal lines aggressive as she ridicules those who cry, becoming even angrier when she realizes Frida is not there.
3: Diego insists to Frida that dreams protect them, while she contends that dreams deceive them. Diego argues, "Then let yourself be my last dream, mi último sueño."
4: His music grows in determination, a thrilling passage as he calls for the god of Mictlan. His vocal line climbs as he cries for his soul to escape his body. Katrina is haughty to him at first, but soon she and Frida join in helping Diego, the chorus echoing their lines, and we hear a thunderous chord as he falls dead.
3: The final scene of the opera is called Levitation, Levitation. The chorus of departed souls sings, "Life is brief, but the light will follow the strokes of your paintbrush." This is a transcendent scene, Ira. We asked Gabriella Lina Frank about the effect she wanted. Let's hear what she said.
7: The Day of the Dead Festival is a festival that recurs continually. And so this is a cycle, and Katrina shepherds the cycle. The opera starts off with the beginning of the Day of the Dead, and the choir announces it, And then the choir is the last thing that we hear. And for me, there's a forever quality about this. Now, they tailor the words. Instead of speaking more grandly about Day of the Dead and what it does for all of us, they speak specifically to Frida and Diego when they mention that, you know, you're united now. They're talking about love, and they're talking about forgiveness. Forgiveness, as one might imagine in a festival like this, which is about reunion. So it becomes very intimate and personal while they still retain a grand sound. And in fact, the music from the opening comes back at the end. It really shows off that great choral sound that they have, with church bells in the background, the mysterious piccolos that are climbing as if it's up to the heavens. Of course, it's going down to the underworld. I love this ending very much, in particular because I was trying to honor that cyclical nature of the festival.
3: Gabriella Lena Frank talking about the final scene of the opera. In just a moment, we'll rejoin Cinema HD host Angel Blue with our Diego baritone Carlos Alvarez. You know, Ira, the Day of the Dead, Día de los Muertos, is celebrated in Mexico around November 1st and 2nd.
4: Gabriela Lena Frank and Nilo Cruz, who's Cuban-American, share a fascination with this holiday in which people pay their respects to the dead and encourage the departed souls to visit.
3: Frida Kahlo died in 1954, and Diego Rivera in 1957. In their lifetime, he was the more acclaimed artist of the two.
4: Yes, Kahlo had some significant shows, but was often, sometimes condescendingly, referred to as Diego Rivera's wife.
3: Ah.
4: And even when her work gained recognition later in her life, she was seen perhaps more as an eccentric personality of the artistic elite.
3: Mm. Frida Kahlo's work drew more and more interest in the following decades, and so did her persona.
4: And the term Frida Mania has, well, come to describe this phenomenon, because so many of her works were self-portraits, Kahlo's image itself has become iconic.
3: Mm-hmm. There was an acclaimed Mexican movie about Frida Kahlo in the 1980s, and in 2002 there was the Hollywood biopic Frida, starring Salma Hayek.
4: And Kahlo has inspired additional works for stage, plays, ballets, even two previous operas. Merchandise has poured forth, including Frida Kahlo Barbie doll in celebration of International Women's Day.
3: And now we're joining Angel Blue with Carlos Alvarez.
1: Years. El Último Sueño de Frida y Diego has been seen in numerous cities in several productions, a great testament to the staying power of Gabriela and Nilo's work. Now, I have the pleasure to speak with the other half of our legendary artist couple, baritone Carlos Alvarez. Maestro Alvarez, hello.
11: Hello,
1: it's
11: everybody.
1: Such an honor to speak with you. Earlier, I asked Isabel about playing a larger-than-life figure like Frida Kahlo. Diego Rivera is equally renowned. Can you tell us about this man and how you found your way into Diego as a character on the opera stage?
11: Actually, it wasn't that easy, because Diego, it was a very controversial character. Actually, he was the bad guy in this love story. That it's what we are telling. We are telling a love story. And fortunately, I never judge my characters. Then I can show some empathy for them. The only way I could be emboldening them, and it's fine, because as a love story, I'm here and I try my best to show a gentle part of Diego Rivera.
1: That's beautiful. It's so rare to sing opera in Spanish. As a Spaniard, you must love getting to perform in your native language. Does that make this role more appealing or no?
11: Of course,
1: yes.
11: I'm used to Italian and French and Russian, for instance, singing in Spanish. And here at the Metropolitan, when sometimes Spanish and the Hispanic thing is not that well understood.
1: Yes.
11: Then it's an honor. It's a responsibility as well, and I feel very comfortable. And of course, I feel like at home.
1: That's wonderful. Well, this is your home, and we are so glad to have you back. Congratulations on your wonderful portrayal of Diego Rivera. Thank you for speaking with me.
11: Thank you very much.
1: Toy, toy, toy for the rest.
11: Toy, toy, toy, toy, toy, toy. Thanks.
3: That was Carlos Alvarez speaking with Angel Blue. Here's the cast for Act 2 of El Último Sueño de Frida y Diego in order of vocal appearance. We'll hear Carlos Alvarez as Diego, Isabel Leonard as Frida, Gabriela Reyes as Katrina, and Niels Vandera as Leonardo. Cresley Figueroa, Mary Beth Nelson Zaros, and Cecilia McKinley all make network broadcast debuts as Frida Images. Yannick Nézet-Séguin conducts the Met Orchestra and chorus. Now, as Act Two begins, Diego stands on the upper platform of a wooden scaffold with his back to us, facing a large canvas with only a sketch of a woman's image. Here's Maestro Yannick Nézet-Séguin, and here is Act Two of El Último Sueño de Frida y Diego, a network broadcast premiere, live from the Metropolitan Opera.

0: The souls of the departed welcome the reconciled Frida and Diego, who have realized their last dream. That was El Último Sueño de Frida y Diego by Gabriela Lena Frank, with a libretto by Nilo Cruz, a network broadcast premiere live from the Metropolitan Opera House in New York City.
1: I think one of the most remarkable things about this piece is the reality, its own reality that it creates, that we entirely believe in the power of art to create such a reality for us through the music, through the visuals, through the incredible libretto.
0: Beautifully said, Ira. And such a gorgeous final sound with those two piccolos and the celeste and the rumble of the timpani. And we saw a big moon in the background, Frida and Diego together at the center of the stage, and the souls of the departed on either side. And the curtain is up now on our remarkable dancers who bow together, our contemporary dancers and our break dancers in their skeleton suits. They are now holding their skull heads. And we can actually see their lovely faces. Here comes our chorus director, Tilman Michael, with the chorus. They're arrayed in gorgeous, colorful Mexican attire, blusas and skirts, suits and vests. And here is a solo chorister bow, Leanne Coble Dispensa, who was Guadalupe Ponti, a departed soul. And now here come our three villagers, bass baritone Paul Corona, tenor Angel Rai Gomez, who also sang A Young Man. Angel is a member of our Lindemann Young Artist Development Program. He made his Met debut with this run. And bass Scott Connor. They're doffing their hats. Here come our three Frida images, who all made their Met debuts with this production. Soprano Cresley Figueroa, mezzo-soprano Mary Beth Nelson-Zaros, and contralto Cecilia McKinley. And now our Leonardo Greta Garbo, German countertenor Niels Wanderer, wearing blue velvet Queen Christina gown. Niels sings extensively throughout Europe, including the Glyndebourne Festival. He made his Met debut as well with this opera. And now in her fearsome skeleton fishtail gown, our Katrina soprano Gabriela Reyes. She is a Connecticut native. She made her Met debut in 2018. She has starred here as Liu Musetta. She also made an appearance as Margarita Xirgu in Aina de Mar and Rosalba in Florencia en el Amazonas. And now our leading couple are Diego Rivera, baritone Carlos Alvarez. He's a native of Malaga, Spain. He sung numerous Verdi baritone roles for us, including the title roles of Macbeth and Rigoletto. He's had a triumph in his return to the Met with this run. And he's patting his famous pot belly and shaking the hand of our remarkable prompter, Karen Levine. And Isabel Leonard is applauding him. And now she steps forward. Our Frida. Isabel Leonard is a native New Yorker. The mezzo-soprano has sung 150-plus performances here. She starred this fall as Carmen. Recently, she appeared as Rosina in El Barbiere di Siviglia. She sung the title roles of Cinderella and Nico Muley's Marnie. She appeared in concert in February with the Met Orchestra under Yannick Nezet-Séguin. She is a Carnegie Hall Perspectives artist this year. And she joins hands with our leads and comes to the front of the stage. She is wearing an iconic Frida Kahlo dress, the blues and the very colorful skirt with a vibrant purple shawl. And now she brings on our maestro, Yannick Nezet-Séguin, who's in his sixth season as the Met's music director. This year, Yannick led the company in Mason Bates' The Amazing Adventures of Cavalier and Clay, Mozart's Don Giovanni, and Wagner's Tristan und Isolde. He is also music and artistic director of the Philadelphia Orchestra and Orchestre Metropolitain de Montréal. And he's brought on our concertmaster, Benjamin Bowman, American-Canadian violinist, who's been with the Met Orchestra since 2017 and appointed concertmaster in 2018. Benjamin Bowman and Yannick Nézet-Séguin and Tilman Mikhaël all joining hands with our principal singers and coming to the front of the stage.

0: And now Yannick bringing on our creative team of Gabriella Lena Frank, our composer. She is a native of Berkeley, California, recent Pulitzer Prize winner. This is her first opera. It premiered in 2022, but has already been produced by numerous companies. And tonight, well, this run marks the debut of its second production already. With librettist Nilo Cruz, he's a native of Cuba. He won the Pulitzer Prize for his 2003 play, Anna in the Tropics. Nilo's theater, opera, and oratorio works are performed across the world. I'm Deborah Lou Harder, and Ira Siff is our commentator. The music producer for this broadcast is David Frost. Our operations director is John Kurzweil, and the broadcast engineers are Christopher Graham, Ed Hartley, and David Bullard. As we wrap up this season, we'd like to thank some other people who helped make our broadcasts possible. Christopher Browner, Matt Dobkin, Jay Goodwin, Marin Lazian, Jen Luzo, Alexa Smith, Lauren Tulajan, and the ushers in List Hall. From the Met Electric Department, Bob Hanlon, George Green, Alexander Georgi, Ali Simone Clark, Brian Jules, Daniela Tomeno, Michael Hernandez Hunyant, and Cameron Porter. Also, Nathaniel Picard-Busky, Heather Beeson, Brian Leskowitz, Christy Ilias, Yuri Suzuki, Emily Daly, Jennifer Nolson, Mie White, and James Bertini. Our senior radio producer and editor is Ellen Keel, and the show producer is Christine Goss, with producers William Berger and Natalie Renfro. We had production assistance from Rachel Gerby and Yolanda Williams. The live broadcast manager is Geza Kudlak. The executive producers are Mia Bongiovanni and Elena Park. The Metropolitan Opera's principal guest conductor is Daniele Rustioni. The Jeanette Lerman-Neubauer music director is Yannick Nézet-Séguin. And the Maria Minetti Schrem general manager is Peter Gelb. Ira, it was a joy to share this season with you and to bring this season of great music to our listeners together. It's just so wonderful to work with you.
1: Oh, thank you, Deborah. Back at you. Thank you for another wonderful season. Thanks to our listeners for tuning in and for your lovely notes and emails. It means a lot.
0: Yes, and please join us on December 5th when we launch the 2026-27 season of Saturday Matinee broadcasts with Sanson et Dalila by Camille Saint-Saëns, starring Aygül Akhmetshina and Clay Hilly. 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
2: And before we get to Folk Stage and Midnight Special tonight, got some other shows as well. Oliver Camacho previewing the upcoming Santa Fe opera season on Listening to Singers. That's coming up at 4. Then at 5, it's an hour of music from the Santa Fe Opera that includes a performance by the Escher String Quartet, who you're going to hear right here. They're joined by guitarist Jason Vio. It's the scherzo from Mario Castel Nuovo Tedesco's Guitar Quintet, Opus 143 on WFMT.

0: The Escher Quartet, featuring guitarist Jason Vio, performing the Scherzo, the third movement from Mario Castelnuovo Tedesco's Guitar Quintet. 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
0: Thanks for listening to WFMT this afternoon. I'm John Norton. Flower of Cities All is from John Rutter's Cityscape Suite. The first movement is a tribute to New York City, the second to the lost city of Atlantis, and this, the third movement, is a tribute to London. John Rutter leads the Royal Philharmonic Orchestra.

The music of John Rutter, Flowers of Cities All. That's from his Cityscapes suite here on Classical WFMT. John Rutter leading the Royal Philharmonic Orchestra. On the way now after 3 o'clock, the music of Franz Schubert and some playful fantasy on Mozart themes, both on the way just after 3 o'clock. 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

from Franz Schubert's Moments Musicaux, number 4 in C-sharp minor, featuring German pianist Martin Helmchen, who will play with the CSO both tonight and tomorrow. Thanks for listening to Classical WFMT. I'm John Norton. This afternoon at 4, on Listening to Singers, Robert K. Mea, General Director of Santa Fe Opera, will join WFMT to preview the company's upcoming festival season, celebrated for performances of the highest quality in one of the world's most unique settings. This summer, the company presents Puccini's Madame Butterfly, Mozart's The Magic Flute, Handel's Rodelinda, Tchaikovsky's Eugene Onega, and the American premiere of Tobias Picker's Lily Elba. A preview of Santa Fe Opera's 2026 season comes this afternoon at 4 on Listening to Singers with Oliver Camacho. Well, speaking of Mozart, how about a little bit of a lighter vein? David Overton's The Magic Flutes, a playful fantasy on Mozart themes, featuring flutists Jeannie Galway and James Galway with Sinfonia Varsovia. 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

0: Catching my breath on that one, the dynamic duo of Jeannie Galway and her husband James Galway, the flutist featured with Sinfonia Varsovia, performing David Overton's The Magic Flutes on themes of Mozart. 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
0: And if you are a Classical WFMT member, you probably know the name Joshua Brown. You may have been introduced to Brown when he was a teenager through WFMT's introductions, maybe. Well, the Music Institute of Chicago alum is soloing with the Northbrook Symphony tomorrow. Here, Joshua Brown performs with pianist Paolo Giacomatti on Robert Schumann's Violin Sonata No. 1.

Violinist Joshua Brown with pianist Paolo Giacomatti performing Robert Schumann's Violin Sonata No. 1. By the way, Brown performing tomorrow with the Northbrook Symphony. 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Music now of Grace Williams, Castle Carnarvon, the BBC Philharmonic under John Andrews.

John Andrews leading the BBC Philharmonic, the music of Grace Williams, Castle Carnarvon. Well, 4 o'clock is staring us down. That's when Listening to Singers with Oliver Camacho comes your way. Let's get there with a really short piece from Tchaikovsky.

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0: Addio Fiorito Azil, Pinkerton's aria from Madama Butterfly, one of the five operas being produced this summer at Santa Fe Opera Festival. I'm Oliver Camacho. This is Listening to Singers. Today, my guest is Santa Fe Opera's General Director, Robert K. Mea. Welcome to WFMT.
1: Thank you, Oliver. Thank you so much for having me. I've enjoyed listening to your recent shows, and it's a pleasure to be joining you here today.
0: Well, don't flatter me because there's not enough time. I've invited you on because we talk about Santa Fe Opera frequently here at WFMT, but I'd love to hear it from your own perspective. What is the experience of Santa Fe, and what do you want that experience to be for your audiences?
1: You know, the Santa Fe Opera experience is something unique to each individual who comes here. It's a setting unlike any other in the world. As you know, and I think many of your listeners may know, it's an open-air theater. It's an absolutely stunning architectural gem, and the acoustics are surprisingly sublime. And one of the most amazing things about sitting in that theater is having the view over the mountains to the west when the sun is setting. Of course, that's at about curtain time. We start our performances at about 8:30 during the month of July, and then we shift to an 8 o'clock start time in August. And it's meant to, the curtain time, although we don't physically have a curtain, the curtain time is meant to coincide almost exactly as the sun sets behind the Jemez Mountains, which are exactly due west. And you can just imagine what unfolds from there, which is the lighting begins to take effect, the stage lighting that is, and the stars come alive. And all of a sudden you're sitting in the midst of the most incredible galactic environment. And it's quite magical. And so we like to think that there is no place. In fact, we know there is no place to experience opera quite like the Santa Fe Opera.
0: So the season runs July through August, which gives you a chance to produce five operas. What is your strategy behind designing a season?
1: It's a recipe that was really pioneered by our founder, John Crosby, who founded the Santa Fe Opera back in 1956. And our first season was 1957. As I look back in those early days, there were seasons sometimes that had six, seven, or even eight titles. But over the years, and this will be our 69th season, 2026, we've really narrowed it down to a perfectly, we think, perfectly balanced approach. Five operas, which include two titles that generally have a broad popular appeal, two titles that generally might be a little bit lesser well known, with innovative approaches to staging. And then we tend always to want to do something new, either a world premiere or an American premiere. So in a nutshell, it's five productions, two well-known titles, two lesser well-known titles, and something new. And in that approach, we find that we can really offer something to everyone. And we're very, very proud because 40% of our audience every year are first-time ticket buyers to the Santa Fe Opera. So imagine you have these people who come to Santa Fe, who come to the Southwest, they're beginning their vacations, they're going to the Grand Canyon. And of course, when they come to Santa Fe, one of the must-dos is experiencing the Santa Fe Opera. So we're very proud to introduce new audiences to the operatic experience. And that's something that we take very seriously. We, of course, are fully committed to developing audiences for the future. But we're also that entry point. We want to be able to provide people with that experience of, for example, this summer, Madame Butterfly or the Magic Flute in a way that really lures them in. It's the hook that gets them, hopefully, to catch the opera bug.

0: Un bel di from Puccini's Madame Butterfly, one of the five operas being presented this summer at the Santa Fe Opera Festival. We heard Ana Maria Martinez with the Prague Philharmonia, conducted by Stephen Mercurio. Earlier, we heard another excerpt from Madame Butterfly, sung by Freddy De Tomaso, who I had a chance to hear in 2023. He was making his American debut as Cavaradossi in Tosca. And it's my understanding that Ana Maria Martinez sang Butterfly at Santa Fe in 2018. And that brings me to the topic of the illustrious artists who have come to Santa Fe. Do you have any favorites that come to mind?
1: Well, you know, I would be remiss if I didn't mention my wife, who had her U.S. debut here in 2012 as Tosca, Amanda Eschlaz. And, you know, of course, that's a personal anecdote. But when I think about Freddy De Tomaso, his U.S. debut here was really a standout for me. In fact, I was listening to an earlier program of yours, and I heard him, I think it was the Act One aria from Tosca, and I must have missed the introduction, but when I heard his voice, it occurred to me that there is no tenor alive today who sounds closer to Pavarotti than Freddy De Tomaso. And I mean, I am a huge, huge fan of his. We were so thrilled to be able to present his U.S. debut in Tosca. Of course, we wish he had been here for more performances. We had two casts that season in the role. But he's certainly a standout. And we're very proud because when we think about our sort of approach to casting here at the Santa Fe Opera, there's sort of three facets to it, if you will. Of course, you are aware of the wonderful Santa Fe Opera Apprentice Program, which is the oldest of its kind in the United States. And we love to find opportunities for our apprentices to be featured in larger roles and really to have that opportunity to assume principal singing roles on our stage. We also love to bring international artists to the United States for the first time, of which Freddie, of course, was one. And we also want to give very established artists the opportunity to do role debuts. And so that's sort of our casting approach. It's a mix of opportunities for young apprentices who are really coming into their own, for international artists who may not be very well known to American audiences, for example. Just yet, exactly. And role debuts. That's very, very important to us because there are many established artists who want to try out a role, and this is the perfect place to do that. We really give them the support that they need, adequate rehearsal time, and what better place, of course, than to spend the summer in Santa Fe, New Mexico.
0: Continuing now with music to preview the 2026 Summer Festival season, we'll hear Cilly McNair, who sang Pamina in the Magic Flute in 1986 at Santa Fe, followed by one of my new favorites, baritone Hugh Montague Rundell, with his fiancée, Elizabeth Boudreau, in the Papageno-Papagena duet.

0: two selections from Mozart's The Magic Flute, one of the five operas being presented this summer at Santa Fe Opera. We're listening to artists affiliated with Santa Fe Opera, beginning with Sylvia McNair, who sang the role of Pamina in 1986. Here she was singing Pamina's aria Ach ich fühl's with the Academy of St. Martin in the Fields, led by Sir Neville Mariner. We then heard the Papageno duet featuring Hugh Montague Rendell and Elizabeth Boudreau with the Rouen Opera Orchestra, conducted by Ben Glassberg. Hugh Montague Rendell sang the role of Pelléas in Pelléas and Mélisande in 2023. This is Listening to Singers. I'm Oliver Camacho. Today, my guest is Robert K. Mea, General Director of Santa Fe Opera. We will continue our preview of the season when we return.
1: 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I'm Marilyn Ray Beyer. 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

0: Eugene Onegin's Arioso from the third act of Tchaikovsky's Eugene Onegin, performed by Dmitry Vorostovsky with the Paris Orchestra, conducted by Semyon Bychkov. This is Listening to Singers. Today we are previewing the 2026 Santa Fe Opera Summer Festival season with General Director Robert K. Mea. Robert, Eugene Onegin, the third opera we're discussing today, we've already sampled bits of Butterfly and Magic Flute. And Eugene Onegin is an opera I love so much. And I'd like to take this opportunity to talk a little bit more about the apprentice program, because there's a pretty large feature for chorus in Eugene Onegin.
1: Yes, absolutely. And Oliver, I completely agree with you on Onegin. I think it is one of the great works of romantic genius in the entire repertory. And we're so thrilled to bring back what I believe is one of the most beautiful productions in recent years. And it's a production that we created in 2021, just after the pandemic. We were one of the first opera companies to reopen, and we had some very stringent protocols in place. And one of them was that we could not have the chorus fully on stage. There were too many people in too close a proximity, given all of the COVID safe practices that we had in place that season. So the chorus, both Act One and Act Three choruses, were actually staged on the terraces adjacent to the stage. As you know, we have open air on the sides. And the choruses sang from the terraces. The sound was absolutely beautiful, but we had to do a lot of interesting tweaks to the staging to make it work. And we incorporated several dance sequences in place of having the chorus actually on stage. So we're particularly thrilled this season not only to remount this absolutely beautiful production, directed by Alessandro Talevi and designed by Gary McCann. And we will, of course, costumes also by Gary McCann. We will have the chorus on the stage, both in Act One and in the third act. And to your question, of course, the chorus of the Santa Fe Opera is comprised entirely, almost always entirely, of the apprentice program. This summer, we expect to have about 45 apprentices, a pretty large contingent. And then we have three other roles that various apprentices will be singing, Zaretsky, the captain, and the peasant. So it does provide some other opportunities for performance for the apprentice singers.

0: the Peasants' Chorus from Act One of Tchaikovsky's Eugene Onegin. We heard the St. Petersburg Chamber Choir with the Paris Orchestra, conducted by Semyon Bychkov. This is Listening to Singers. Today, my guest is Robert K. Mea, the general director of Santa Fe Opera. Eugene Onegin is one of the five operas being presented this summer. And now we get to talk about Handel. Everybody knows that I'm crazy about Baroque music, and especially Handel. And this year, you have an all-star cast for Rodelinda, conducted by Harry Bickett, starring Lucy Crowe and Jessen Davis, and a singer I'm very excited about, who was my guest on Listening to Singers recently, Hugh Cutting, as well as Meridian Prawl and Anthony Gregory. I really cannot wait to see Rodelinda.
1: Well, Oliver, that is music to my ears. I think you're in for a treat, and I think the Handel lovers out there are in for an absolute treat. The musical standards of this piece will be across the board at the absolute very, very highest levels. The origin, so to speak, of bringing this title to our stage this summer goes back about two and a half years. Many people know that Harry Bickett, our music director here at the Santa Fe Opera, is really very much of an expert in early music, and he brings a group for which he is the artistic director, the English Concert, on tour to the United States almost every year. And one great fixture of the cultural scene in New York every year, almost every year, is the concert that he does at Carnegie Hall. And in December of 2023, he brought Rodelinda to the stage of Carnegie Hall. It was a completely sold out concert, and it was absolutely one of the most magnificent performances of any Handel opera I had ever heard. So, the seed was very much planted, and coinciding almost exactly at that time, a young American stage director, Arby Schlatter, who had done a production for us back in 2018 of Così fan tutte, had started a series up at the Hudson Valley Opera House in Hudson, New York. And earlier that fall, he did a shoestring production of Rodelinda, but which won the most incredible reviews, including the New York Times. And when I say shoestring, he literally, had the local contractors donate the plywood and put the scenery together, and they had sourced the costumes from the local thrift stores. And it was truly so well received. People were raving about it. And so we wanted to bring Arby back to Santa Fe. And when we spoke with him and said, what would you like to do here? He said, well, absolutely, to realize his full original vision for Rodelinda. And it was this perfect marriage between what Harry had just done at Carnegie Hall and Arby's vision to really produce a gorgeous new production of Rodelinda. And so the two elements were married, and we will be doing Rodelinda here at the Santa Fe Opera for the very first time. We do Handel operas, maybe every 6, 7, perhaps 8 years. In total, I think we've done, this will be our 7th Handel title. So it's not very frequent, but we want to keep it in the mix, so to speak. And I think, as I said earlier, this will be done at the very, very highest level, and we hope people will come from all over the world to see it.

0: the second act duet from Handel's Rodelinda, Io t'abbraccio, performed by the very artists who will be performing it in Santa Fe this summer, soprano Lucy Crowe and countertenor Yesen Davis, with Harry Bickett leading the English concert. Robert, we have time to talk about the final opera this season, which is an American premiere of Tobias Picker and Arya Lev Stolman's Lily Elba. I know a lot to say about world premieres in general, but I'd love to hear what you can say about it in 3 minutes.
1: Well, let me start by saying this is our 45th American premiere. The opera by Tobias Picker had its world premiere in St. Gallen in Switzerland in 2023, I believe. It marks the 30th anniversary of Tobias Picker's very first opera, which we presented the world premiere of here at the Santa Fe Opera in 1996, Emmeline, which will be familiar to many of your listeners, I'm sure. I think this is Tobias's eighth opera. And it's a very, very important piece. And of course, when we decided to program it some 2.5 years ago, almost 3 years ago now, we had no idea what the political context of the times would look like in this country and even internationally. And so it's a very, very important piece. It's based on the true life of a Danish landscape artist named Lily Elba, who was one of the first individuals in history to undergo gender affirmation surgery. It is a story that may be familiar to some of your listeners through the film The Danish Girl, or the novel even. And I should add that it is some of the most beautiful music ever written. It is also very special to us that the opera was written for Lucia Lucas, a baritone who was an apprentice with the Santa Fe Opera a number of years ago, and who performed in the world premiere in St. Gallen and will perform here for the American premiere this summer. And again, it's just such a moving, powerful story, and one that we believe really needs to be told, especially in our times.

0: The conclusion of Tobias Picker's Lily Alba, starring Lucia Lucas, that is from the 2023 world premiere, which will become a recording to be released later this summer. We have special permission to share that with you. Robert, we would love for you to say a few more things before we conclude today. We're going to actually go back to Rotolinda and hear Lucy Crowe sing one of Rotolinda's arias. There's so much about Santa Fe that I would love for the audience to know. I just want them to go and experience it and maybe participate in the fun tailgating that happens in the parking lot. I see these beautiful picnics out of the back seats of people's cars.
1: Well, you know, Oliver, you better bring your very finest table linens and silver candelabras, because it's a very competitive scene out there, I can tell you. But truly, tailgating is part of the culture. It's part of the ethos of the Santa Fe Opera. We have parking lots which have views unlike any parking lots in the world. And it is a wonderful opportunity to be part of a community, to kick back and relax, watch the most gorgeous sunsets. People share their food and drinks and get to know each other. We have audience members who come here from all over the country and all over the world. So it really is a commingling of happiness and people who are just preparing to go and see one of the most spectacular performances that they'll be able to experience in any opera house anywhere in the world. So we invite your listeners. Our season opens on July the 3rd. It runs through August the 29th. We have five incredible titles, I think 38 performances in total. And I should just add that towards the end of the season, we also have two nights which feature exclusively the apprentice singers. One is on August the 16th. It's the apprentice scenes. And secondly, it's our apprentice concert, which will have the Santa Fe Opera Orchestra on stage, conducted by James Gaffigan, who's the new music director in Houston. And it's a wonderful evening. It doesn't get enough coverage, but I invite your listeners to come experience the full spectrum of incredible music making here at the Santa Fe Opera.

0: soprano Lucy Crowe singing one of her signature roles, the title role of Handel's Rodelinda, which she will perform at Santa Fe Opera this summer. This recording with the English Concert conducted by Harry Bickett, who conducts Santa Fe Opera's production. My thanks to Robert K. Mayo for being a guest on WFMT. To learn more about Santa Fe Opera Festival, go to the webpage for listening to singers at WFMT.com, where you'll also find a playlist for today's episode and where you can listen to last week's episode, a preview of the current Opera Theater of St. Louis Festival season with soprano, stage director, and artistic director Patricia Rossette. Next week, a preview of the 2026 Opera Festival of Chicago season with Maestro Emanuele Andrizzi. I'm Oliver Camacho. This is Listening to Singers.
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0: I began to discover that whenever I needed a piece that would make the audience feel exhilarated and music that would resonate with all the positive aspects of being alive, it always turned out to be a piece by Dvorak. He may or may not have been this joyous a person in actual life, but he had the most easy and clear way of emanating that joyous spirit in the music.
1: That is Mark Nykrug, the pianist and composer who has guided the artistic direction of the Santa Fe Chamber Music Festival since 1998. Coming up, the Escher Quartet performs one of those joyous masterworks by Dvorak, his Opus 105, the String Quartet in A-flat Major. Here is music that brims with Dvorak's characteristic happy spirit and the vivid rhythms and melodies of his Czech homeland. I'm Kerry Frumkin, and I'm very glad for your company as we share a program that begins with a huge piano piece by a young and inventive Robert Schumann. In the fall of 1838, Schumann began an extended visit to Vienna with the thought that he and Clara Wieck, whom he would marry in 1840, might make their home there. In the end, a life in the fabled city of Beethoven, Haydn, Schubert, and Mozart was not to be. But while he was there, Schumann became enamored of a specific scene in Viennese life and conveyed it in his music. He created a big romantic work in five movements and called it Faschingswank aus Wien, Carnival Scenes from Vienna. Once again, Mark Nykrug.
0: Schumann did spend significant time in Vienna, but became very disenchanted with the actual music society there that he would have been a part of. However, he found in his inspiration a particular essence of Viennese life that he expressed in this piece, and that is Fasching. And Fasching is, in English, Lent. It's Carnival. And in Vienna, the whole time of Lent and of fasting and then reveling is taken very seriously, particularly at that time, with elaborate balls and masks and all of the trappings of that particular set of holidays. And in this one, he really tries to express all of the different whirling, dancing elements.
1: From the Santa Fe Chamber Music Festival, here is Robert Schumann's Opus 26, Carnival Scenes from Vienna. And it's to be played as only a great virtuoso can play it, by pianist Kirill Gerstein.

0: Carnival Scene from Vienna by Robert Schumann. Kirill Gerstein was the pianist in that performance from the Santa Fe Chamber Music Festival. 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I'm Kerry Frumkin. We're coming to you from the St. Francis Auditorium in Santa Fe, New Mexico, over the WFMT radio network.
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0: In March 1895, shortly before he completed a three-year term as the director of the National Conservatory of Music in New York City, Dvorak began writing a new string quartet, his Opus 105, in A-flat major. This is a piece that was written by Dvorak when he was sort of enjoying his fame and really coming into his own. He finished the piece back home in Prague later that year, and you can hear a joy in this late quartet in a very definite way. Much has been written about Dvorak's long immersions in American life and the impact that may have had on his music, and yet this quartet sings with his distinctive musical voice, his brilliant string writing, and his nonstop flow of gorgeous melodies. And it brims with the vivid rhythms and melodies of his Czech homeland. Brooke Speltz is the cellist of the Escher String Quartet.
2: He started this A-flat quartet in America, and that's pretty much the only connection that exists. I mean, the piece is quintessential Dvorak. I think that Dvorak's music, particularly his chamber music, has a sense of nostalgia that's very powerful. Some of the more tender moments, it does really have a feeling of returning to something familiar and something comfortable. Sort of in contrast to, say, Brahms, you can always, with Brahms, oftentimes you can hear and you can feel the endless inner dialogue going on in his head. Whereas with Dvorak, it almost just seems to flow out of him very easily. So we love playing his quartets. All of his late quartets, Dvorak's, are masterpieces. And that's just about one of the great ones, the A-flat.
0: Let's listen to that music now. Here is the String Quartet in A-flat major, Opus 105, by Antonín Dvořák. And it's to be played for us by the members of the Escher String Quartet at the Santa Fe Chamber Music Festival.

0: The String Quartet in A-flat Major, Opus 105 by Antonín Dvořák, as played magnificently at the Santa Fe Chamber Music Festival by the Escher String Quartet. Before the Dvořák, pianist Kirill Gerstein shared Robert Schumann's Carnival Scenes from Vienna. Both pieces were recorded by Matthew Snyder of Allegro Recordings during the Santa Fe Chamber Music Festival's 2025 summer season. I'm Kerry Frumkin. I thank you very much for your company, and I look forward to seeing all of you here soon in Santa Fe. Until then, thanks for listening. This Santa Fe Chamber Music Festival broadcast is made possible by generous underwriting from the City of Santa Fe Arts and Culture Department and by the festival supporters. 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
1: 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We have music to begin the 6 o'clock hour by William Grant Still, his Poem for Orchestra, performed by the Fort Smith Symphony, John Jeter conducting.

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Nova Linea Musica presents their season finale, Blooming Under Blue Skies, Wednesday, June 3rd at 6:30 at Guarneri Hall. Hear works from Slovenia to Brazil with internationally renowned guitarist Mark Gergic, cellist Wendy Sutter, and Desiree Bristrat and Rabia Brook violins. 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

0: Music by the Canadian composer Kevin Lau, simply entitled Joy. We heard Conrad Chow Violin and Sinfonia Toronto, conducted by Ronald Royer. Join Carl Grapentine for a summer getaway to the Santa Fe Opera beginning August 18th. 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
0: 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Here is the Cincinnati Pops Orchestra, Eric Kunzel, conducting.

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